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1: Here's a look at tonight's weather forecast for the Southern Oregon Cascades and Siskiyous. Mostly clear skies with a low right around 37 degrees. In Yreka, mostly clear, the low tonight 48. For Weed and Mount Shasta, some partly cloudy skies and a low of 49. Redding and Red Bluff, also partly cloudy. We're looking at a low in the mid-60s. In the Klamath Basin, partly cloudy and the low dropping down to right around 45 degrees. For the Southern Oregon coast, partly cloudy, the low tonight 51. Along the Northern California coast, a few increasing clouds and a low of 51 degrees. For Roseburg in the Umpqua Basin, partly cloudy and the low tonight right around 50. Grants Pass, Medford, and Ashland also partly cloudy with a low of about 50 degrees. And for Eugene and Springfield, mostly clear with a low of 48. For more detailed weather information, be sure to visit our website at ijpr.org.
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3: This is On Point. I'm Amory Sievertson. The job of the highest court has always been to interpret the laws, not to make them, not to get political. The landmark 1803 case Marbury v. Madison is required reading for legal scholars and American history buffs alike. That's when the Supreme Court officially established the doctrine of judicial review, cementing its role as the ultimate interpreter of the U.S. Constitution. A quote from then Chief Justice John Marshall, speaking unanimously for the court in that decision, is literally etched into the walls of the Supreme Court. Quote, it is emphatically the province and duty of the judicial department to say what the law is. Well, today, some Americans might feel like that duty has fallen more into the hands of the executive branch, especially President Donald Trump, who said this in February of 2025.
4: Are you not going to comply with it?
5: I'm complying with state and federal laws.
4: We are the federal law.
3: That was in the first few weeks of President Trump's returning to the White House when Maine Governor Janet Mills sparred with him over an executive order that barred transgender athletes from playing on women's and girls' sports teams. And I'm here with Carolyn Shapiro, professor of Chicago Kent College of Law, and Stephen Vladek, professor of the Georgetown University Law Center, digging into these Supreme Court decisions. And I want to turn now to this question of executive power. There were two cases on the Supreme Court's docket that took a special look at this, especially executive firing power. So in a 5-4 ruling on Monday, the court prevented President Trump from removing Lisa Cook from the Federal Reserve Board of Governors after accusing her of mortgage fraud, which Cook denied and sued the president for her removal. Justice Kavanaugh cited the importance of the Federal Reserve's independence. Carolyn, Lisa Cook's job isn't necessarily safe at this point, though, right?
6: No, her job is not necessarily safe. What the court said is the president can say, I'm firing you because of mortgage fraud, and then she has the opportunity to contest that. Whether or not ultimately he goes forward with firing her, which I presume he will, whether that decision then will be reviewable, and whether or not, if it is reviewable, it will be upheld or overturned are still open questions. But I will just say the reason I think it's notable that the Chief Justice wrote that opinion is because he also wrote the opinion in Trump versus Slaughter, which I assume we'll also be talking about, that allows the president to fire almost any executive branch official. And the two opinions are just completely inconsistent with each other in their reasoning.
3: That's right. So let's turn to that other decision. This was a 6-3 decision on Monday. The Supreme Court overturned a 91. 91-

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2: 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An adaptive recreation event is being planned for safe excursions into the Redwood National Park for individuals with limited mobility. I'm Morgan Ackley. That's Thursday in Jefferson Exchange live at 9 a.m. with a repeat at 8 p.m. on the News and Information Service of Jefferson Public Radio.
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5: When it comes to the American Revolution, we know what happened and when it happened. 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Hi, I'm Jen White. The American Revolution seems like a well-worn story 250 years on, but the common telling of that story is missing some key people. A new podcast from journalist Rebecca Nagel takes another look at the revolution, the place of Native Americans in that story, and what that history means for today. But first, the Supreme Court's term is over. 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That's all coming up after this news.
6: Live from NPR News in Washington, I'm Ryland Barton. Qatar's prime minister met in Doha today with White House envoys Steve Witkoff and President Trump's son-in-law, Jared Kushner. They discussed the next steps in the interim peace deal with Iran. NPR's Ayo Batrawi reports Iran's delegation arrived in Qatar, but won't hold direct talks with the U.S. envoys.
7: Qatar says its prime minister, Mohammed Al-Thani, discussed the interim peace deal with the White House envoys and the situation in Lebanon, where there's a shaky ceasefire. The Health Ministry there says Israeli attacks have killed more than 40 people in the past 2 weeks. Iran says its negotiators are discussing with Qatari mediators the need for a full Israeli withdrawal from southern Lebanon in talks today in Doha. Iran's foreign ministry says its delegation is also raising the issue of the release of billions of dollars in frozen assets as part of the deal signed with the U.S. The talks in Qatar come just days after Iran and the U.S. traded fire following Iranian attacks on ships transiting the Strait of Hormuz without its permission. Ayo Batrawi, NPR News, Dubai.
6: A federal judge has ordered the Defense Department to lift its requirement that journalists be accompanied by an escort while in the Pentagon. The ruling's another legal setback to the Trump administration's effort to restrict media coverage of the Pentagon. Most Americans feel proud of their country, but are also worried about its future. The latest NPR PBS News Marist poll points to how Americans are feeling ahead of its 250th birthday. Mahum Javed has more.
8: Looking ahead, most Americans think America's best days are yet to come. Jason Withington works in information technology in Missouri and identifies as a moderate. He thinks America's future is promising as long as certain things are taken care of.
9: in order for our economy to keep growing and for my kids' generation and my grandkids' generation, we got to get the debt under control.
8: When asked to think ahead to America's 300th birthday, the majority of Americans say they're not too confident or not confident at all about the future for up-and-coming generations. Maham Javed, NPR News.
6: Scientists say they've taken a big step towards creating a fully functional synthetic cell. NPR's Rob Stein has more.
10: Researchers at the University of Minnesota say they made their cell from scratch in their laboratory. Other scientists have previously engineered cell-like structures, but the Minnesota researchers say their creation, dubbed the Spud cell, is the first that can perform some of the key functions of living cells. Those include the ability to feed, grow, divide, and spontaneously develop new capabilities. Much more work is needed, but the researchers say their cells could someday have many important uses, including helping produce new medicines. Critics, however, worry that synthetic cells could pose future risks. Rob Stein, NPR News.
6: This is NPR News from Washington.
11: This is JPR News. I'm Vanessa Finney. Two additional Springfield Public School administrators may sue the district, accusing board members of creating a hostile work environment and retaliating against them. KLCC's Rebecca Hansen-White reports.
12: Chief Operations Officer Brett Yancey and HR Director Dustin Reese filed a tort claim notice against board members Jonathan Light, Ken Cole, and Andrew Langworthy in January. They added new board member Bob Brew to their complaint last month. The notice, according to documents obtained by Lookout Eugene Springfield, accused school board members of retaliating against the two men for filing complaints against them about policy, ethics, and other alleged violations. Springfield's former superintendent and assistant superintendent filed similar claims against the district in December, but both have left their jobs. Tensions have been high between administrators, the board, and the community all year, becoming worse after teacher layoffs in January. I'm Rebecca Hansen-White reporting.
11: The Siskiyou County Civil Grand Jury recently released a report that criticizes the city of Montague and its current mayor, Takeshi Murakami. The report claims that Murakami, who's also the assistant fire chief, is not qualified to provide medical training and has endangered the safety of other firefighters. Murakami disputes that.
13: Their assertion that we have a lack of training has no validity to it as well. We actually train once a week, which historically has been more than any other volunteer fire department in the county.
11: The city must officially respond to the findings within the next couple of months. JPR News.
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2: From Jefferson Public Radio at Southern Oregon University, this is the Jefferson Exchange. I'm Mike Green. We start today's exchange with some great news. The Ashland Little League baseball team has been crowned regional champions. The team will soon compete in the state tournament. Two representatives from the Ashland Little League will join me in the studio in a few minutes. Carrie Pinnell is the league president and Peter Bolton is one of the coaches. Then I'll visit with Tanner Farrington. He's a fire marshal with the Medford Fire Department. With the 4th of July coming up soon, there'll be plenty of explosions in the Rogue Valley. And if trends continue, there'll also be plenty of injuries. Dr. Cameron Phillips from Southern Oregon Orthopedics will also join the conversation. We'll wrap the exchange talking with Kurt Dimmick. He's the superintendent at Crater Lake National Park. That's all ahead on the Jefferson Exchange, but first, the news of the hour.
3: BBC News with Moira Alderson. The Ukrainian capital has been hit by a series of powerful explosions as it comes under a large-scale Russian drone and missile attack. Officials say at least two people have been killed. The mayor of Kyiv, Vitaly Klitschko, says a nine-story apartment building in the city's northeast has collapsed and several other residential buildings are damaged or in flames. Earlier on Wednesday, President Zelensky said he was cutting short a visit to Dublin because of intelligence reports that Russia was about to launch a massive attack.
4: Today there is very troubling information about yet another preparation for a mass Russian attack. We have intelligence indicating this. And immediately after our press conference, I will be returning to Ukraine with my team as quickly as possible. I urge our people to be especially cautious and take care of themselves.
3: The United States has refused to extend a trade pact with Canada and Mexico without further talks. The trilateral agreement will remain in force even if it isn't renewed by Wednesday's deadline, but it would be subject to annual reviews. Bernd de Boosman reports from Washington.
5: The U.S. decision means that the trade pact will miss out on an automatic 16-year extension of the agreement, which underpins approximately $2 trillion in trade between the countries each year. Instead, all three countries will meet every year to negotiate further changes and begin a 10-year countdown that could see the deal expire as early as 2036. At the heart of the decision is a U.S. push to introduce sweeping changes to address concerns over rules governing the automotive trade, dairy market access, and efforts to prevent third-party countries, namely China, from exploiting the agreement.
3: Venezuela's authorities say the number of people known to have died in the twin earthquakes a week ago has risen to nearly 2,300. As hopes dwindle of finding survivors buried in the rubble, the country's interim president, Delcy Rodriguez, declared 7 days of mourning. About 40,000 people remain unaccounted for. Will Grant is in Caracas.
6: It is just so overwhelmingly sad and difficult. And in amongst it all, there is such incredible need. The United Nations and its children's agency, UNICEF, has highlighted that there may be as many as 1.8 million Venezuelans in need of urgent humanitarian assistance, 680,000 of whom are children. This is a situation in Venezuela which won't just last this week. It will be year after year in terms of the rebuild at the devastation I'm currently looking at.
3: A federal judge in the United States has blocked the Trump administration's plans to restrict mail-in voting across the country ahead of November's midterm elections. The U.S. Postal Service in May said that it planned to only deliver ballots in states that passed their voter lists to the Department of Homeland Security. World News from the BBC.
7: This is JPR News. I'm Vanessa Finney. For the first time, federal student aid is available to students who want to enroll in short-term job training programs. Holly Nelson leads Chimacata Community College's workforce initiatives. She says many job training programs were too short to be eligible for student aid, but the new Workforce Pell Grant changes that.
8: It finally gives students that opportunity to get some financial assistance. Right now, unless we have a grant, there's no other way for students to get into a very high pricey short-term program.
7: Although Workforce Pell officially launched today, most job training programs in Oregon won't be ready to dole out grant money until next year. A stop at the library could help more people get outside. Oregon State Libraries and Oregon Parks and Recreation each contributed 100 state parks permits, and those are now spread across 82 Oregon libraries where they can be checked out for free. Lauren Wirtis with Oregon Parks and Rec says the cost of permits at state parks shot up this year in an effort to fill funding gaps.
9: The annual parking permits doubled and the day use fees both went up and there are more parks that require them. And so, yes, that exactly was what was on our mind when we were working on this program.
7: Be sure to check with your library before planning a trip. For example, the Vanita, Creswell, and Oak Ridge libraries offer Oregon Parks passes, but the Eugene Public Library does not. For residents, day passes for state parks that require them are $10 and annual passes are $60. For JPR News, I'm Vanessa Finney. 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

0: Hi, I'm Mary Front Shims from Arcata, California. I listen to JPR, and I'm donating my R80/7 1978 BMW motorcycle. 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
2: Here's a look at tonight's weather forecast for the Southern Oregon Cascades and Siskiyous. Mostly clear skies with a low right around 37 degrees. In Yreka, mostly clear, the low tonight 48. For Weedon, Mount Shasta, some partly cloudy skies and a low of 49. Redding and Red Bluff, also partly cloudy. We're looking at a low in the mid-60s. In the Klamath Basin, partly cloudy and the low dropping down to right around 45 degrees. For the Southern Oregon coast, partly cloudy, the low tonight 51. Along the northern California coast, a few increasing clouds and a low of 51 degrees. For Roseburg in the Umpqua Basin, partly cloudy and the low tonight right around 50. Grants Pass, Medford, and Ashland also partly cloudy with a low of about 50 degrees. And for Eugene and Springfield, mostly clear with a low of 48. For more detailed weather information, be sure to visit our website at ijpr.org.
3: You're listening to the Jefferson Exchange. I'm Mike Green. Congratulations to Ashland's Little League baseball team. They are now district champions and will compete in the state tournament. Here in the studio to tell us more are two guests. Carrie Pinnell is the president of the Ashland Little League, and Peter Bolton is the team coach and the league's fundraising chair. Carrie brings with her a deep background in exercise and sports science and teaching. Through her leadership, the league has experienced a record high enrollment and increased accessibility. Welcome to the Exchange, Carrie.
4: Thank you.
3: And Peter's originally from Ireland with a background in rugby. He offers a unique coaching perspective and support for the team. Welcome to the Exchange, Peter.
5: Good morning, Mike.
3: So, Carrie, let's start with you. The Ashland Little League's mission is about instilling a love of sport in children, and winning the district championship is quite the bonus.
4: Yeah, it absolutely is. Here at Ashland Little League, we are super passionate about, you know, instilling the love of baseball, softball, and sport in general for Ashland's children and youth in general, and really also just finding a way to keep kids engaged and passionate about sport or something that's meaningful to them. And I just through my life have found that, you know, through sport is a really great way to do that. And you know, we also want to support their love of this sport continuing on outside of after what 12 years old looks like and into middle school and high school, supporting the Ashland School District as well with sports and things like that. But yeah, my goal here, our vision is to keep kids passionate about something. And we do this through baseball and softball.
3: Well, winning helps. What's Definitely. The age range of this team?
4: Yeah, this particular team is 10 to 12 years old, largely 11 and 12-year-olds this year. And All-Stars runs 8, 9, 10, 9, 10, 11, and 10, 11, 12. So this is our oldest team for now.
3: Okay. And now, Peter, I know that the team last year faced some tough challenges. Tell me about that.
5: Last year we had a younger group of kids. I think that's always a bit of a challenge, you know, when they're 10, 11, 9, 10, 11. They haven't, you know, fully grown yet and things like that, and their baseball skill set isn't quite there yet as well. And I think what we've seen to this year is just a great improvement all around. And also a lot of these kids have grown. I can, you know, speaking about my own son, he's now 5'10 and 200 pounds, so he's the biggest kid on the team probably. But
3: wait, he's 12?
5: Yeah.
3: Oh, my word.
5: Yeah, he's a big fella, for sure.
3: Okay.
5: Yeah. But I think another part of it, too, is just the level of work that I think these boys have put in this year. They've worked really hard to get to where they are and, you know, overcome some obstacles, some personal, you know, doubts about themselves, I think, and really gelled as a team. And I think, you know, that a huge part of that is the coaching staff. We have, I'm just one of four coaches.
3: Who are the others?
5: James Hetland is sort of the de facto head coach. He's a teacher here in town. And then Gabe DeCuro, is another one. And then Nick Backey. And we all have sons on the team. So I think that's an integral part of Little League, is how the parents are always involved, and typically the coaches. So so it's been a really pleasure for me to work with the coaches and the boys, and we're sort of seeing the fruits of that, of those labors paying off right now with the qualification to state. So
3: what was the turning point that you saw these players truly come together to become champions?
5: It's hard to pinpoint it exactly, but I think there was just, you know, a point midway through our regular season. We only had two teams here in Ashland, the Marlins and the Mariners, and we ended up playing each other, I think, 7 times. And I think that familiarity with the opposition was a huge part of that. Mm-hmm. And, you know, I think my team lost the first couple, and then we won a couple, and there was a really good camaraderie and competition between both teams. These kids all know each other. So I think somewhere during the middle of that season, certainly from my team's perspective, we just started to really gel and sort of find our way and really love the camaraderie and the team attitude that the boys were having. So,
3: and what's the name of the district champions? The team name?
5: Well, it's just the All Stars. So the team is made up of I think there are 3 from my team, 4 or 5 from the Marlins, which was the other Ashland team, mm-hmm. and then we actually have 3 players from the Phoenix Talent Little League who have joined over and joined our All Star team. So it's a nice sort of representation of the Valley. Ashland, Phoenix Talent, sort of greater area. So,
3: and they'll compete in the state tournament.
5: In the state tournament, yeah, at the end of the month. It's a double elimination tournament, so we have a couple of chances to move forward. And the boys are very excited. It's a great opportunity for them. You know, most of these kids haven't done a lot of traveling with sport. Mm-hmm. And I think it's just a great opportunity for them to really, you know, continue to gel as a group of teammates.
3: Well, you bring with you a unique background. You're from Ireland.
5: Yep.
3: And you've played rugby.
5: Mm-hmm.
3: And so tell me, how do the lessons that you've learned playing rugby translate to baseball?
5: Rugby is it's a fascinating sport because it's such a violent, you know, contact sport, and yet the sort of the ethos of the game is so much about teamwork and community, and I think I bring that perspective to our players, how supporting each other no matter what's going on and off the field is that you're always there for each other. You know, I played rugby. I started playing rugby, I think, when I was 11. Played in Ireland. Didn't play when I lived in New York, but then when I moved to Seattle, I started playing again, and ultimately ended up playing at the top level in America in the Super League, and that was launched, I think, in 1995 or 96. So I got to travel all over the country.
3: That's amazing.
5: Playing, you know, in places like Aspen and Dallas and New York and Philadelphia and places like that. So. But it really does promote, you know, teamwork and team building and supporting your friends. And like my rugby friends are going to be my lifelong friends. You know, I've met many people throughout my life, but my rugby friends are you know, even going back to high school in Ireland, we're still so tight. So so I think that's what I try to bring to the team, is really focusing on supporting your teammate. And I get frustrated sometimes when I see them, you know, not being mean to each other, but, you know, maybe someone's picking on someone else or something. I'm just like, guys, come on. Hey, we're a team. Let's act that way. So,
3: Kerry, that community and camaraderie, how have you felt that here in Ashland with the community and the camaraderie in this area?
4: Yeah, I mean, our community has always been so supportive of Ashland Little League. And, you know, whether that's coming out to games, sponsoring teams, Peter's also our fundraising and sponsorship chair. And so he, you know, this year, for example, he was reaching out to businesses, families, people. And every year, you know, we get so much support from the community, really wanting to show these kids that they care about their love of the game. And, it would be awesome someday if anybody wants to come out to Hunter Park. That's where we play and watch a game. Not right now, but next spring. And just see the vibe out there. You have kids running around. We usually bring in Know Your Role on the very first day of the season. And that's kind of like teaching families, players, umpires, you know, knowing your role, things like that.
3: Keeping the parents in line.
4: Yeah. And our parents are outstanding. And we've had such a great season. And, you know, one thing like Peter mentioned is the chemistry. I feel like that's something that I am so passionate about is psychology of sport and chemistry. And, you know, these, like a lot of kids, you know, 12, 13 statistically decide whether they're going to continue playing a sport. And this is something that they're going to remember for the rest of their lives, going to this state tournament, having this opportunity. There's such a great, you know, Little League International has been around forever, and it's such a great vibe, these state tournaments. The kids are trading pins, you know, they've got their special uniforms on. They're the top eight teams in the whole state, you know. So, and our community has always rallied behind us in that. This Saturday, we're going to be in the 4th of July parade, and we look forward to connecting with the community there as well.
3: My guests are Carrie Pinnell, president of the Ashland Little League, and Peter Bolton, a coach and the league's fundraising chair. Now, you have increased enrollment in the Ashland Little League to record-setting proportions. And I know that youth sports participation can fluctuate. So what is Ashland doing differently?
4: Yeah, I mean, I think if you go back to, I've been on the Ashland Little League board now for 8 years, and if you go back to, you know, pre-pandemic, you would see slightly similar numbers to what we have now. And then, of course, through the pandemic and so on and so forth, numbers really declined, and a lot of families decided to move or, you know, change their passions or whatever it might be. And so we decided as a league a couple years ago, we wanted to kind of create new ways of reaching families. And one of those ways is similar to what the Ashland Soccer Club does, which is, you know, offer the first 2 years for free. You know, making it way more accessible for all the families. And so we decided this year to make T-ball free. And we had more T-ballers than ever. I think we had 77 T-ballers, which was huge and so fun. We had six teams, and, you know, we just play in league for those. So they all get to play each other, and it's a great way for us to really get kids excited about baseball and softball. But, yeah, we have we had 208 kids this year, which is the biggest we've had since 2020.
3: Wow. So, Peter, you're the fundraising chair. If it's free for the parents and the kids, that money's coming from somewhere.
5: Yeah, I mean, like Kara said, we really, you know, we lean on the community, not just the members of the community, but businesses in the community. You know, team sponsorship is a huge part of our income to support the league. So, you know, team typically will, you know, if they sponsor a team with a full sponsorship, they'll get their banner, you know, flown to the field, and they'll have their names on a set of team jerseys. And, you know, for an event like the state tournament, we really have to lean on the community. That's, you know, we're going to, as Carrie said, we'll be in the July 4th parade. We'll be handing out flyers with a QR code people can donate to. We'll have the kids with buckets so people can throw their pocket change in there. And we're really, really hoping the community will respond to that. It's one of many events. We've sort of got a multi-pronged attack for fundraising for state because, you know, the state tournament, you can win it. And if you do, you're there for 7 or 8 days. Mm. You can lose quickly and be gone in 3 or 4 days. But either way, it needs to be, you know, paid for. So we are really working hard with you know, existing sponsors and finding new sponsors to help out financially.
3: Where can people go to find more information?
5: So they can go to our website is the first stop, which is www.ashlandlittleleagueoregon.com. And there's a donations page on that, which they can click on. And then there's a QR code where they can make a donation through that. We will be hosting a car wash at Northwest Pizza. Hope I'm allowed to say that. On the 11th of July. Which is a great opportunity again for the community to come and get a car wash and donate a few dollars. There's no cost or no price set. It's, you know, they can donate $1, $5, whatever. We are also approaching businesses, storefronts, to put a poster there again with a sort of a description of what we've done and where we're going. And because ultimately we don't know exactly what our budget will be, but, you know, it could be upwards of around $20,000. So, which, you know, if everybody in Ashland gave a dollar, we'd be covered. So,
3: well, you're a coach and you have a kid playing on the mm-hmm. team. You have any other kids?
5: I have a daughter who's 16, yeah.
3: Okay. So, how does this, this team and the sport itself serve as a pipeline into the high school, the middle schools?
5: There are various avenues. If a little leaguer wants to continue playing baseball, there's the Ashland Youth Baseball that is sort of the middle school version, because there isn't really, once you get out of Little League, there isn't really another version of Little League beyond that age. So so Ashland Youth Baseball is one option. Then obviously when they get into high school, they can start playing at the high school level. Carrie probably has more.
4: Yeah, I'm on the Ashland Youth Baseball Board as well. And so what we do is we bridge 7th and 8th graders come in. We usually have a 7th and an 8th grade team. And, you know, our goal is to obviously keep them engaged in baseball and then support the high school team. So Ashland High School hasn't had a JV team for years. And this year, this past school year, was the first time we've had a JV team in numerous years. So we're working really hard on keeping kids engaged, you know, in baseball and how we can keep 208 kids engaged in baseball through to high school.
3: What do you think the players are most excited or nervous about as they prepare?
4: I think they're most excited about just being on a team, you know, doing a sport they love. I think that, you know, keeping engaged in something in your community and in your school. I know for me, like, those are the things I remember. It wasn't necessarily that we won or lost. It was who I was hanging out with, who I was playing sport with, doing trips with, in the pool, whatever it is. You know, I think that's what keeps kids excited and engaged.
3: Okay, well, we're running out of time. We're going to have to leave it there. But if there's one message you want to send to the players before they take the field in their first game, what is it?
4: Yeah, I say believe in yourselves. You can do this. Go out there, give it your all, and have fun.
3: Okay, we'll leave it there. Thank you both.
5: Thank you.
4: Thank you.
3: My guests were Carrie Pinnell and Peter Bolton representing the Ashland Little League. Congrats again to the team for a winning district championship. Good luck in the state tournament. Up next, we'll talk about fireworks safety with a local fire marshal and an orthopedic surgeon. I'm Mike Green. 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

0: You're listening to the Jefferson Exchange. I'm Mike Green. As we approach the 4th of July, we want everyone to enjoy the festivities while keeping our community safe. With fire danger currently rated as high in our area, we're joined today by two experts to discuss how to celebrate responsibly. Tanner Farrington is the fire marshal with the Medford Fire Department. Welcome to the Exchange, Marshal Farrington.
1: Good morning, Mr. Green, and thank you for having us on the show.
0: My pleasure. And Dr. Cameron Phillips is an orthopedic surgeon with Southern Oregon Orthopedics. Welcome, Dr. Phillips.
2: Hi, good morning. Thanks for having me.
0: I'm glad you're here. Marshal Farrington, let's start with you. Medford has announced that fire danger is currently high in the city. So how does this rating impact how residents should be thinking about using fireworks this week?
1: Yeah, that's a great question, Mr. Green, and thank you for that. So in Medford, we follow Oregon Department of Forestry, so they set local fire danger. And so that's at high right now, and that's based on moisture content, temperatures, winds, that sort of thing. So as we move from low to moderate to high to extreme fire danger, basically what that's representing is, in general, what's our relative humidity doing? What are winds doing? What are temperatures? And how is that impacting local vegetation and the ability for combustibles to ignite from a variety of different ignition sources? So, and then day by day that can vary. So even though we're in high, recently we've had some rain, we're moving into some drier, warmer weather with some wind. So moving into Friday and Saturday, when most people will probably be using fireworks, what that's going to mean is, especially with some potential gusts up to 20 miles an hour, that increases the risk of ignition happening from fireworks and more rapid spread, more rapid fire progression and greater risk of damage. So just want to, you know, encourage people to be responsible, be safe, make sure that they're disposing of their fireworks by soaking them in water first so they're fully extinguished. Do that overnight, especially before putting those fireworks into plastic garbage cans or dumpsters near structures. We see a lot of damage from that. And then be really careful about using fireworks near combustibles. So we see a lot of fireworks where sparks from fireworks land in combustible materials, dry grass, bark, mulch, and they can smolder for a while before spreading to structures and causing damage or spreading in fields. So just want to warn everybody, caution everybody to be safe as we go into this weekend.
0: Well, there are specific dates for fireworks in Medford. Can you clarify when residents are legally allowed to use consumer fireworks?
1: Yes, sir. Thank you. So within the city of Medford specifically, that's restricted to July 1st to July 6th. And even with that allowance, there's areas that are restricted. Other communities have fully banned fireworks. So you want to check with, you know, local resources to see if fireworks are allowed in the area you're wanting to use them.
0: Well, we know fireworks are banned in certain wildland hazard areas, like the hills east of Foothill Road. Where else are residents strictly prohibited from lighting fireworks?
1: Yeah, it's a great question. So most public facilities, they're banned. East of Foothills, like you mentioned, in those higher wildfire risk areas. And then our greenways. So our public greenways, there's a lot of fuel load. We've seen as a community what can happen with fires moving through those fuels, through those areas. And so those areas are also prohibited from fireworks use.
0: And what are the potential fines for violations?
1: That's a great question. So at a minimum, it's $250 for illegal use of fireworks. And then for specifically for use of Oregon illegal fireworks or fireworks in illegal areas, there can be a fine of up to $2,500.
0: Okay. Well, I know Oregon has strict definitions for what's considered legal consumer fireworks. What should people look for or to avoid to ensure they aren't accidentally using illegal explosives or aerials?
1: So anything that you can get from a local fireworks stand should be Oregon legal. So as a department, we go out and make sure, it's one of our responsibilities, is to make sure that the fireworks being sold are legal in Oregon. So as long as you're buying fireworks from a local stand, they should meet the Oregon requirements. And basically, those requirements limit the amount of travel that fireworks can have vertically and horizontally. So anything that comes from out of state has the potential to be illegal. Anything that goes up into the air, like the typical Roman candles and mortars, are definitely illegal fireworks.
0: My guests are Tanner Farrington. He's the Medford Fire Department Fire Marshal, and Dr. Cameron Phillips with Southern Oregon Orthopedics. Dr. Phillips, as an orthopedic surgeon, I'm guessing you've probably seen a lot of sports injuries. But what are some of the most common types of fireworks-related injuries?
2: Well, we tend to see most of the injuries break into about three groups. Burns from heat, flames, or even projectiles that can contact someone account for about a third of the injuries we see. Now, explosion injuries to the hand account for about 35% of what we see as well. And annually, we see around 4,000 hand explosion injuries annually in our country. And so that is, you know, something that might range from just, you know, a laceration to a finger to complete loss and amputation. And then the other kind of bigger group will be injuries to the head, face, and specifically the eyes. And those account for about 22% of the injuries. It breaks down where most patients we see with firework-related injuries fall into the category of about age 20 to 25. But unfortunately, the second highest demographic is actually kids 5 to 9. And so it's really critical that we are, you know, keeping track of those young ones who are out there while we're doing this, because over 50% of the patients we tend to see are also simply bystanders to any kind of firework display, where they will sustain these injuries without having any, you know, direct interaction with the fireworks themselves.
0: Yeah, that's unfortunate. Now, you mentioned that nationwide, there's about 4,000 injuries every year. What does that translate to here in Southern Oregon?
2: Well, I was talking with my hand partners just earlier this week about it, as we always kind of get ramped up for what tends to be about the highest volume of orthopedic call day we tend to have, which is right around July 4th, July 5th. We will usually see in our group, we have three hand surgeons here, and in the week right around the 4th of July, they will usually see about 50 hand injuries related to fireworks, whether those are simple mild burns or severe burns or explosion injuries. And so it's a fairly high volume here. And granted, we see, you know, people from Medford and the surrounding areas, but it's a fairly staggering number.
0: Well, one of the primary safety tips from the fire department is to never hold a firework in your hand. From a surgical perspective, can you explain the risks involved when a device is held in your hand that's intended to be on the ground?
2: Absolutely. You know, it turns out that sparklers are one of the most dangerous fireworks we see, and even though it doesn't explode, and even though we feel like they're fairly benign, so we're happy to have our kiddos handle them and play with them, those actually account for the highest number of injuries to kids. And so even just your typical, very otherwise safe sparkler gets up to about 2,000 degrees and has a metal metal component to it that can really burn people. But otherwise, it's really about just using fairly, you know, good common sense and not, you know, holding anything explosive in your hand, especially if you're going to consider lighting and throwing. That's where we see the really severe injuries, everything from, you know, partial amputations to amputations to things that can really affect somebody's overall quality of life down the road.
0: Well, you mentioned common sense, and that doesn't seem to be so common. Every year, we're having these safety tips, and every year, as you even mentioned, we have a high number of injuries, and particularly when you talk about holding something in your hand or in the child's hand, like a sparkler. What do you want parents to understand with regard to their children? Because, as you said, the second highest rate is among children.
2: Yeah, I mean, when the highest rates are among children and bystanders, you know, you're looking at the most innocent victims. And that's always really sad to see, but it's simply because, you know, there's not enough forethought on the front end. Remember that anything you're doing can have potential very lasting consequences. And so parents need to think about keeping any kids who are observing far enough away to make sure that the fireworks they're using, especially if it's a small projectile, is done on a very stable surface so it can't tip over. Even that's not a guarantee. But I think really the biggest thing is, you know, just making sure that you're keeping an eye on your kids like any, you know, good parent needs to in an area around explosives and fire danger. It's really a critical thing that can affect them much more as they get older in their life.
0: Fire Marshal Farrington, if a firework fails to light, everyone has this temptation to go check it. What's the safe way to handle a dud?
1: Yeah, that's a great question. Lots of time, and then never touch it. So douse it with a hose, throw a bucket of water on it, and make sure it's just completely soaked. Never try to relight a firework that has not gone off. That significantly increases that risk for injury. And those stats like Dr. Phillips was talking about. And if you don't mind, I was going to follow up on one of the points that Dr. Phillips made.
0: Sure.
1: Okay, great. So some great stats and information from Dr. Phillips, and his point on sparklers is really good. They're seen as a safe way for kids to be involved in fireworks, and the reality to Dr. Phillips' point is they're extremely hot, and then they have those molten sparks projecting out. And so, especially depending on the clothing that a child is wearing, there's a lot more kids wearing, a lot more people wearing synthetics, and those sparks can ignite those, and then those can melt and burn and attach to people's skin. So the clothing we wear has a big impact on that safety as well.
0: Well, you've noted that many 4th of July fires are caused by improper disposal in plastic dumpsters. What's the best way of disposing old used fireworks to ensure that they don't reignite?
1: Yeah, so the best thing that that you can do is soak the fireworks and leave them in a non-combustible area overnight before disposing them. So soak them with water with a garden hose. We're actually going to be handing out buckets this year at stands. We encourage everyone to have a bucket nearby. Soak the fireworks in a bucket overnight if you can. Otherwise, soak them with a hose. Leave them on the ground in a non-combustible area. Let them cool overnight before disposing of them into a plastic container. Even when they are soaked a little bit, the heat that remains in them can drive off that moisture, and then it can result in a fire hours or even a day later. So that's why we really encourage people to soak them, let them cool. And if you put them in a plastic dumpster or trash can, make sure they're away from structures.
0: Okay. And in our final minute, can you speak to the importance of being considerate and respectful of veterans, pets, and neighbors who may be distressed by the noise of fireworks?
1: Absolutely. It's a huge concern. We get a lot of calls each year for people that are hearing mortars and other loud fireworks go off. As you mentioned, they can have a significant impact, especially on veterans, especially on animals, and it's a significant frustration. So, you know, have common sense, be neighborly, look out for your neighbors, be a good citizen, and be considerate of others when you're enjoying the 4th of July holiday.
0: Okay, and finally, Dr. Phillips, if a minor burn or some sort of injury does occur, what are the immediate steps a family should take?
2: Great question. So the first thing is just to cool the area. And so to get, you know, a like an ice pack, but also, you know, with a small layer of something between the skin and the ice itself to start to cool that area down. And if it is a significant enough burn, or if there's any question about it, of course, you know, present to an emergency department or an urgent care. And if, you know, especially if there is enough concern for it being what we would consider a full thickness burn, you know, where the skin actually turns white rather than red, certainly want to get that checked out immediately.
0: Okay, we're going to have to leave it there. Unfortunately, we're out of time. Thank you both. My guests were Fire Marshal Tanner Farrington with the Medford Fire Department and Dr. Cameron Phillips with Southern Oregon Orthopedics. I'm Mike Green. 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

0: You're listening to the Jefferson Exchange. I'm Mike Green. The July 4th holiday weekend celebration often means more Americans are venturing out into the national parks to enjoy the great outdoors. Crater Lake National Park here in Oregon is one of the nation's most scenic. Joining me to tell us more about it is the park's new superintendent, Kirk Dimmick. Hi, Kurt.
1: Hi, good morning.
0: Well, there's been some confusion in the media lately regarding the park's status. Can you set the record straight for our listeners? Is Crater Lake National Park open or not?
1: Crater Lake National Park is open, and we're seeing a lot of folks come and visit, and we encourage everybody to come up to the park. The confusion stems from the fact that this summer the Cleetwood Trail, which is the only trail that you can go down to the actual lake, is closed, as well as the boat docks down there. It's part of a project to reconstruct that trail and the boat docks. So it's closed this summer, and it's right now scheduled to reopen in 2029, so it'll be closed for the next couple of summers. It's a major project, it's a needed project, and it's going to make real improvement to that trail and to the boat landings. It'll be a much better situation for visitors in the future. But the rest of the park is completely open, so please come and visit Crater Lake. It's a great place.
0: Okay, so because of the trail closure, then lake boat tours are also unavailable.
1: Right, yeah, we do not have lake boat tours available this summer, so that's one thing that is not available this summer. But again, the rest of the park is open. There's lots of other things to do while you're here.
0: Okay, so if people are up at the rim and they're looking down on the lake and they see boats down there, what's happening?
1: Well, our researchers are still out on the lake because we've had research work going on the lake for decades. And so our research crew is still working on the lake. They're still conducting research on the lake. So they will be out there. That's part of the schedule that the construction company has to allow is give access to our researchers that need to get out on the lake. So that's why you may see occasionally a boat on the lake this summer.
0: Okay, so I understand that the rim drive is also under rehabilitation with a major project, right?
1: Yeah, the eastern drive has been subject to a multi-year road construction project, and we're in the final phase of that. So the very last 8 miles from park headquarters up to Phantom Ship Overlook is for the start of that project. To be asked from once that's done next higher room will be open and it'll be in a much better shape.
0: Okay, we had some problems with your audio there. You were breaking up. Can you say what you just said again?
1: Sure. Yeah, the miles of the east from park headquarters to the Phantom Ship Overlook is closed.

0: lake, and most of those are going to be accessible. So driving around the lake, taking in the various views of the lake, you can see Wizard Island and Phantom Ship from different viewpoints, so you can get a good idea of the lake. We've got almost 100 miles of hiking trails in the park. You know, the Cleetwood Trail is only a mile long, so we've got lots of other trails to hike, to waterfalls. You can hike up to the historic lookout at the Watchman. So there's lots of other things to do. We have camping at the Mazama Campground, so for folks looking to stay overnight, the Crater Lake Lodge is open for business. So there's all of those things to do as well. And then the trolleys are running again this year, so you can take a trolley tour along the rim. So you can park your car and hop on a trolley and let them do the driving, and they'll interpret the sights and sounds for you.
1: Okay. So what are your personal favorite places around the rim?
0: I love the Watchman Trail. I think that's a great way to get a really good view of the lake from up above. It's a fun place to go. Any place along the rim, it's a different vantage point no matter where you go. So I think you can find a cool spot just to hang out. One of my favorite places is to go up to the Crater Lake Lodge and go out onto the back patio and sit in the rocking chairs that they have there and just take in the view, watch the birds and other wildlife that might be visible, and just soak it all in.
1: My guest is Kurt Demick. He's the new superintendent at Crater Lake National Park. Kurt, you were officially named the superintendent at Crater Lake National Park earlier this year, but from what I understand, you're quite familiar with the park from your previous role.
0: Excuse me. Yes, that is correct. I worked at the park back from 2012 to 2015. I was the chief park ranger during that time frame, so I've been at the park before. And it's been a goal of mine to get back here. I love Crater Lake, and it's one of my favorite places in all the world. And this is kind of a dream of mine to actually be in this position and working back at Crater Lake.
1: Well, you've worked at other parks. Tell me about them.
0: I've worked for the National Park Service for over 30 years. I've worked in 12 different units of the National Park Service, a host of them. I've been at the Grand Canyon, Yellowstone, the Everglades, Great Basin National Park, Big Bend National Park, Great Smoky Mountains, Mount Rainier. So I've been around. I've worked from coast to coast in 12 different units of the Park Service.
1: Now, you served as superintendent at John Day Fossil Beds National Monument as well.
0: Yes, that was my most recent post, was at John Day Fossil Beds, which is in Eastern Oregon, which is another great Oregon destination for folks to go visit. It's a little further out there, a couple hours east of Bend, but it's another great place to go visit, and I encourage people to go check out what all Oregon has to offer.
1: What are the fossil beds?
0: Well, the fossil beds are, you know, it's the park actually, protects just three small sections, but the fossil beds cover a good section of Eastern Oregon. And these fossil beds contain fossils from the age of mammals, roughly stretching from 55 million years ago to 7 million years ago. It's one of the largest fossil beds of that type in the world. And so it's a great way to learn about animals that lived in Oregon in the past and some of the ancestors of some of our current wildlife that's around. So it's a really neat place with some interesting stuff to see.
1: Okay, so your career has sort of come full circle. So what is it about Crater Lake that makes it the place you most wanted to return to?
0: To go up there and go look at that. It's just unbelievable stuff. And there's something that just gets into your out. And I think it's got so many things in this park to offer, and it's just one of those national parks that just pulls me back. And so, I mean, it's got the woods, it's got the lake, it's got the hiking trails, it's got some of the best night sky viewing anywhere in the country. It's all of those things rolled into one. And I also have fond memories when I was here before. My children were small. My older two were just in, three and one when we got here. So I have very fond memories of hiking trails with my kids. And so that just kind of, brings it all home. And even in the years between my service year, I've been back several times just to visit as a visitor. So it's a place that I just keep coming back to, and it just pulls you back.
1: Well, how does your prior experience as the park's chief ranger

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BRIT and JPR present the BRIT Festival Orchestra season, running through Friday, July 3rd at the BRIT Pavilion in Jacksonville. The BRIT Festival Orchestra celebrates music director Norman Wynn's first full season. It's the BRIT Festival Orchestra in concert through July 3rd. More information about performances.

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1: Adulthood has historically been defined by things like moving out of your parents' home or marriage. 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
1: 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Then, Master Gardener Lynn Kunstman will offer tips for the summer on Garden for Life. And we'll meet with another small business owner on the ground floor with host Cynthia Scher. I'm Morgan Ackley. That's Friday on the Jefferson Exchange, new at 9 a.m. with a repeat at 8 p.m. on the News and Information Service of Jefferson Public Radio.
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4: Today, we're revisiting our conversation about what it means to be an adult, especially when our definition of adulthood has evolved. And what happens when you never really feel like a grown-up, even well into old age? We spoke to Jeffrey Jensen Arnett. He's a professor of psychology at Clark University. He's also the author of Emerging Adulthood, The Winding Road from the Late Teens Through the 20s. Also, Claire Mehta. She's an associate professor of psychology at Emmanuel College, where she leads the Lifespan Lab. She's also a staff scientist at Boston Children's Hospital. And Alexandra Solomon. She's a licensed clinical psychologist in private practice. She's also on faculty at Northwestern University and the author of Love Every Day. Here's that conversation.

0: 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The Holly Theater presents Margot Price and the Wild at Heart Tour Wednesday, July 15th. 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Opening the evening is Jeremy Ivey, a Nashville-based singer-songwriter and longtime creative partner of Margot Price. 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
2: From Jefferson Public Radio at Southern Oregon University, this is the Jefferson Exchange. I'm Mike Green. We start today's exchange with some great news. The Ashland Little League baseball team has been crowned regional champions. The team will soon compete in the state tournament. Two representatives from the Ashland Little League will join me in the studio in a few minutes. Carrie Pinnell is the league president and Peter Bolton is one of the coaches. Then I'll visit with Tanner Farrington. He's a fire marshal with the Medford Fire Department. With the 4th of July coming up soon, there'll be plenty of explosions in the Rogue Valley, and if trends continue, there'll also be plenty of injuries. Dr. Cameron Phillips from Southern Oregon Orthopedics will also join the conversation. We'll wrap the exchange talking with Kurt Dimmick. He's the superintendent at Crater Lake National Park. That's all ahead on the Jefferson Exchange, but first, the news of the hour.
3: 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An oppressive heat wave is triggering heat and extreme heat advisories for more

0: than half of the American population. The alerts stretch from eastern Kansas to New England and point south from Arkansas to Alabama. Steve Kassenbaum reports on the heat's impact on New York City.
1: The high heat is already causing a strain on the power grid in the Northeast. In New York, the utility company reduced voltage in some neighborhoods. Mayor Zoran Mamdani.
2: We are talking about a level of heat that the city has not seen in more than a decade.
1: The heat wave coincides with major events that are expected to draw out millions of people over the next few days, including two parades of tall ships and naval vessels.
2: We will also host the Macy's 4th of July fireworks on the evening of Saturday, July 4th. To cap off the weekend, the Brazil versus Norway FIFA World Cup match will take place on the afternoon of Sunday, July 5th.
1: Hundreds of cooling centers and drinking water stations have been opened to the public. For NPR News, I'm Steve Kastenbaum in New York.
0: The extreme heat's taking hold just as the FIFA World Cup enters the crucial knockout rounds. Stadiums are expected to employ more protection, such as increased access to cooling areas and water for spectators and staff. But enduring the brutal heat's a sacrifice many soccer fans are willing to make, especially if their team wins. Fans at a watch party in Washington, D.C. celebrating as they watch the U.S. beat Bosnia-Herzegovina 2-0 in the World Cup last night to advance to the round of 16. And NPR's Becky Sullivan was there and joined us from California.
3: The U.S. had to work and work and work to get that first goal to go up 1-0 just before halftime. And then their striker, Falarin Balogun, who is this like the newest big star of this team, made this disastrous mistake in the second half. He got his legs tangled up with a Bosnian defender. He stepped on the defender's ankle. It went to a video review and it was deemed a red card. Bosnia was, of course, only down one. Anything could have happened, and they pulled it off for the biggest win for the U.S. men's national team in a good long time.
0: NPR's Becky Sullivan. Turning now to Venezuela, the ongoing search for survivors while the death toll climbs. It's nearing 2,300. Here's John Otis.
4: Keep scooping, keep scooping.
5: In the coastal town of Caraballera, members of the Los Angeles County Fire Department are searching for three girls trapped in a collapsed building.
4: It's all because all the dust and the dirt just keeps going into the hole.
5: LA firefighter Michael Topher says they've heard signs of life.
6: What we're hearing are faint knocking, tapping. The last confirmation we had was about an hour ago.
5: A week after the twin quakes, the odds are against them. However, this week, another team from Jordan rescued a 2-year-old boy who is now recovering in a Venezuelan hospital.
0: That's John Otis. It's NPR.
7: From Jefferson Public Radio, this is JPR Regional News. I'm Milt Radford. Barely 2 months after it was installed, a fence surrounding Eugene's federal building has been dismantled. KLCC's Brian Bull reports.
8: Last night, crews began taking apart the black metal fence panel by panel. Onlookers and activists, one with an upside-down American flag, watch from a nearby corner.
9: USA! USA! USA.
8: David Tillman says he was here when the fence first went up on April 29th. He and other critics oppose the fence, saying it infringes on their freedom of speech.
10: It was a pain to watch, but you know, it's over now. 4th of July people plan on being back out here. We don't want anything like this to ever happen again.
8: The fence went up months after Eugene police declared a protest where a window was shattered a riot. But the Civil Liberties Defense Center asked the court to have the fence taken down during an ongoing lawsuit on behalf of several activists. The federal government appealed but was denied. A federal judge will decide this morning whether the government complied with the order to remove the fence in time. I'm Brian Bull, reporting in Eugene.
7: A recent civil grand jury report found a number of legal and safety issues at the city of Montague, east of Yreka. JPR's Roman Battaglia reports.
11: Much of the report centers on Montague's mayor, Takeshi Murakami, and his role as both a city council member and the acting fire chief. Because the city council oversees the fire chief, those two positions can't be held by the same person. Murakami says he did not automatically become the fire chief when the last one resigned.
12: As the assistant chief, basically I am running the day-to-day operations of the fire department, but we do not have a chief currently.
11: The previous fire chief was arrested earlier this year for embezzlement of public funds. Murakami says some city residents are angry at him for reporting the chief to authorities. Members of the civil grand jury could not be reached for comment. The report also describes the failure to fill a vacant seat on the five-person city council, which has been open since 2024. That seat will be filled during the November election. Roman Battaglia, JPR News.
7: California state workers are returning to the office 4 days a week. That's after Governor Gavin Newsom issued a return-to-office mandate back in March. State worker unions are continuing to push back against the mandate and argue the administration should negotiate remote work options. SEIU Local 1000, the state's largest union, held a rally at the state capitol Wednesday to protest Newsom's order. This is JPR Regional News.
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18: For today's weather forecast in the Southern Oregon Cascades and Siskiyous, it's going to be partly cloudy with a high near 71. In Yreka, there's going to be increasing clouds with a high near 86. In Weedamount Shasta, today there's going to be increasing clouds with a high near 81. In Redding and Red Bluff, it's gradually becoming sunny with a high near 95. In the Klamath Basin, there's increasing clouds with a high near 80. And in the Southern Oregon Coast, today we could see some partly cloudy weather with a high near 67. In the Northern California coast, today there's going to be increasing clouds with a high near 58. In the Roseburg and Umpqua Basin, today it's going to be partly sunny with a high near 79. In Grants Pass, Medford, and Ashland, it's mostly sunny with a high near 84. And lastly, in Eugene and Springfield, today it's going to be mostly sunny with a high near 77. My name's Morgan Ackley, and for more detailed weather information, visit us at ijpr.org.
19: 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I'm Mike Green. Hiking through the Redwood Forest can be a lifelong memorable experience. 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Welcome to the exchange, Mark.
20: Thank you, and thanks for having me and Redwood Parks Conservancy on the show today.
19: Well, you're welcome. And Jeff Kalevic is the Northwest Operations Manager for David's Chair Outdoor Mobility Systems. Welcome to the exchange, Jeff.
21: Thanks for having us.
19: So, Mark, let's start with you. Tell me about the excursion into the Redwoods event.
20: Wow. Just an exciting opportunity. In your description, you talked about access into the Redwoods. And not only does this give an opportunity for folks who might not normally be able to access these trails, but it gives us a chance to really point out the accessibility throughout the park as well. So it hopefully, by giving guests the opportunity to explore this area we'll be exploring on Saturday the 11th using the chairs, will open up even more possibilities for them.
19: And where is it specifically?
20: It is in Redwood National Park, and it is in the Elk Meadow Day Use Area, which is in Orrick, California. It's right off US 101 on Davison Road, and it is approximately 3 miles north of the town of Orrick.
19: Okay. And Jeff, tell me about David's Chair.
21: David's Chair is a nonprofit organization that provides electric all-terrain track chairs for
2: those with mobility challenges to use free of charge. We're based in Medford, Oregon, but have reached out. We have 17 locations in four states, and what started in 2017 with one single track chair that we're able to provide, now we have over 30 in our fleet that stretches from Washington to California, and we have two locations in Texas.
21: So what drew your organization to partner with the Redwood Parks Conservancy for this specific excursion?
2: Well, we've had a partnership with the National Park there for a couple of years now and provided a track chair and created access for folks with mobility challenges at the Thomas Kutchell Visitor Center. But this kind of event kind of flows out of that, our partnership and relationship with them. The way that we provide this access is by partnering in each of the communities where we find ourselves with, and it's each of those community partnerships is a little bit different, a little bit unique, and we're small enough and nimble enough we can partner with whoever wants to partner with us. And in this case, it's the National Park and the Conservancy.
21: Well, who reached out to whom?
2: Well, Mark, why don't you take that? Because I believe the folks there in the Redwoods got a grant to help create this event. So we're helping come alongside that to help support them.
22: Yeah, Redwood Parks Conservancy is the nonprofit supporting organization for Redwood National Park, and yes, it precedes me. I've been in the position about a year now, the grant itself, but it did originate from a grant initiated by Redwood Parks Conservancy.
21: So, Mark, what are some of the specific physical barriers that typically keep people with mobility issues from experiencing the Redwoods?
22: Well, by nature, it's an effort to create trails through the Redwoods, and also the area that the David's Chair is located currently in Redwood National Park is a beach location. So the one is the challenge of building trails or rehabilitating old trails. So as the need arises, as more people with limited mobility are getting out and exploring these areas, the National Park Service, talking about them specifically, have been in the process of building new trails that are accessible, but also rehabilitating some of the older trails that needed to be widened or needed to be flattened. So the terrain is a challenge, whether that be in the beach or whether that be through the forest. So that's something that people with limited mobility might look at as being a hopefully not a barrier, but certainly a challenge. And this is a good way to get the information out there that the parks are working on meeting that challenge.
21: Well, when people think of Redwoods, they think of these old growth, gigantic trees. We don't often think of a beach. Does the forest extend all the way out to the beach?
22: It does. So, it's referred to as the Redwood Coast. The Redwoods are dependent on that air coming in from the ocean, that fog coming in from the ocean. That's where they get a large part of their water. So in many areas, if the Redwoods don't extend to the beach, they extend within easy walking distance of the beach. So it is it is something to see and experience.
21: Gotcha. Jeff, can you describe the all-terrain track chair that you use?
2: Probably it's best described as a one-person tank. So the track chairs use tracks like tank tracks, and another analogy would be that it's like a one-person bobcat without a bucket on the front of it or a cage around it. So it's a chair that sits on two independent tracks, so it has zero turning radius and can handle most terrain. creating access to trails that are maybe a little too rugged for someone with a walker or with a wheelchair. That's the all-terrain part of the track chair. So there, I believe we sent you some pictures. There might be some pictures and possible video links to our website that have more information. davidschair.org, and folks can get a picture, get a view of what those look like at that location.
21: My guests are Mark Abbott, Director of Events and Community Engagement at the Redwood Parks Conservancy, and Jeff Kalevic, the Northwest Operations Manager for David's Chair Outdoor Mobility Systems. They're collaborating on a free adaptive outdoor recreation event called Excursion into the Redwoods on July 11th from 10 a.m. to 3 p.m. at the Elk Meadow Day Use Area. For more information, you can go to redwoodparksconservancy.org. Now, Jeff, your organization's mission is about giving back independence and freedom to those who are with limited mobilities. Do you have a favorite story or a testimonial from a past user that kind of illustrates the emotional impact of getting back into nature?
2: Oh, yeah. So I'm located on the North Oregon coast, and so most of my engagement with our users is coastal, and so getting folks out onto the beach that haven't been able to get out onto the negotiate through the soft sand in a long time. And one of the things that's been really meaningful for me personally is the number of opportunities that we've been able to do sort of end of life experiences for folks. Last year there was a woman who came to Pacific City, Oregon, and she came on a really, really blustery, rainy day. And our equipment is available for use even in rain and inclement weather. And so it was blustery day. And I said, "Ma'am, are you sure you want to go out?" And she said, I brought my slicker, and I want to get out on the beach one last time." And so she did, and she brought her whole family with her, and it was just a fantastic community experience for their whole family to be able to get out on the beach with grandma one more time. And sadly, she passed away about a month later, but that was a transformative experience for her and her family.
21: Well, to your point, your service includes the family and not just an individual. How important is it that the family and friends engage with a person so they're just not experiencing the wonder of nature by themselves?
2: Well, so because our equipment is something someone can drive themselves, it provides a little bit of autonomy and freedom, but that's only important if you have someone to share that with, really. There are a few users who like the freedom, individual freedom, but yeah, almost all of our users, over 1,100 users last year, it has the same kind of impact on their family and their community, their friends that come with them to have this experience.
21: Now, is this track chair just for people with permanent injuries or maybe temporary injuries?
2: It's for anyone with mobility challenges, and so age-related issues with hips and knees, or maybe a medical diagnosis like ALS or Parkinson's. But also, our equipment is available for someone who had a knee replacement, and they'll be mobile again soon, but in the short term they need some assistance. So it's really for anyone with mobility challenges.
21: Now, you mentioned your headquarters here in Medford, and you're a small organization, but you're spread out across multiple states and multiple regions. How do you manage the logistical challenge of maintaining and transporting a fleet of these chairs for events like this?
2: It's a constant challenge. Most of our locations are fixed locations, so that there's a piece of equipment, a chair, or in some instances, two chairs that are located permanently there. And so people, our riders come, they make a reservation, they show up. The reservation process takes about 7 days, so they show up and use a chair in that location. And then we have three locations that are tow-and-go locations where users can take, they get a trailer that with a chair in it that they can take for up to 7 days. And again, all of that for the user is free of charge.
21: Okay, so they can rent out one of your track chairs free of charge and put it into some sort of trailer and take it wherever they need to go?
2: So, no, for our tow-and-go locations, the chairs come with a trailer, and there's a little bit more extensive waiver form that needs to be filled out. We need to have auto insurance information, that kind of thing. But, three of those locations are tow-and-go locations, but the rest are fixed locations. And those chairs are for use in that place, so not necessarily to be transported.
21: Gotcha. Mark, you mentioned earlier that your conservancy has a fund for these types of programs. How do you raise funds for this, and how can our listeners get involved?
22: Wow, great question. So I spoke earlier about the funding for this Davidshire project collaboration with the Redwood National Park, largely being grant funded. So we're soliciting grants on a regular basis. But as far as Redwood Parks Conservancy goes, we have opportunities for folks to make donations, whether that be just to Redwood Parks Conservancy or, say, to something specific like the Davidshire our accessibility program. We have regular fundraising events right now. We have three signature events every year, and folks can sponsor those events, again, to bring money into Redwood Parks Conservancy. We accept donations both big and large. We have memberships in Redwood Parks Conservancy that is everything from a basic level on up to a family to a contributor level, and we're also contribute from retail sales. When you visit Redwood National and State Parks, the visitor centers have a bookstore, have a gift store. Actually, that is Redwood Parks Conservancy and the Redwood National and State Parks gift stores.
21: Okay.
22: And the proceeds from that go to us.
21: Okay.
22: And
21: very quickly, if people want to attend the July 11th event, what should they do?
22: If you're interested in signing up for a time slot, a one-hour time slot for the event, and the event runs from 10 a.m. to 3 p.m. on Saturday the 11th, really you're contacting Jeff. And
21: okay, give me a website address quickly.
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21: Okay, well,
2: reach out to me by email and we can set it up.
21: Okay, we'll have to leave it there. My guests were Mark Abbotts with the Redwood Parks Conservancy and Jeff Kalevic with Davidshire Outdoor Mobility Systems. Up next, we'll feature an encore presentation of a previously aired exchange about the Coos History Museum in Coos Bay, Oregon. I'm Mike Green. 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
21: You're listening to the Jefferson Exchange. I'm Mike Green. Heather Christenberry is Coos History Museum's executive director and curator of artifacts. Founded in 1891, the Coos History Museum is the second oldest historical society in the state. By partnering with local tribes and the Oregon Remembrance Project, the museum ensures these lesser-known histories are recognized alongside the traditional stories of Oregon's coastal past. This episode originally aired in January 2026. My guest is Heather Christenberry. She's the executive director of the Coos History Museum. Welcome to The Exchange, Heather.
5: Thank you so much, Mike.
21: Well, I read on your website that the Coos County Historical Society was founded in 1891, and that's just 32 years after Oregon joined the Union, and Coos County seemed to already be preserving the history of the region.
5: Absolutely. It's the second oldest historical society just behind Portland today. We've recently celebrated the 130th anniversary of that. And it began just with a group of people who wanted to start getting together and preserving history, and eventually led to collecting pieces. And by the 1940s, they'd opened their first museum.
21: So tell me about the museum.
5: The museum today is located in Coos Bay. We just celebrated our 10-year anniversary at this location. We're right off the 101. It's a beautiful area. We're right on the bay, and it is not only a beautiful building, it just has tons of history for the entire southern Oregon coast. The focus is mainly Coos County, but we include a lot of maritime history, timber, but other things like farming, agriculture, industry, things that have happened all around southern Oregon.
21: So you have some special exhibits there. Tell me about them.
5: Right now we're going through some exhibit changes that are pretty exciting. We come out with new exhibits every year. We have two floors, and the first floor is our permanent collection. And down there, because we just celebrated our 10-year anniversary at this location, we did a refresh. So we have a lot of new content because we learn new things about history all the time. We're always still a collecting institution, so we receive new things that are added, and we always want to make sure our visitors are getting to see new things. So we've added a lot of new content and then a lot of new objects. Also, our second floor is where we have our temporary space, where we change that up every couple of years. And we are putting in a brand new exhibit called Waves of Tradition. It is in conjunction with the 250th anniversary of the United States this year. And it really is a focus on the beauty of Southern Oregon. And that's the traditions that are related to things like maritime, shipbuilding, fishing, but also the beauty of things like the dunes and the local forests. And we're also then coming out with a new exhibit called Birds in Flight, and that's going to be more natural history, local wildlife. There'll be some taxidermy, and we're partnering with things like the Audubon Society and other institutions to bring some really unique pieces to the southern Oregon coast.
21: Well, I know there's an America 250 Commission that's working with partners all over the nation in celebration of America's 250th anniversary. Are you working with that commission?
5: So the Oregon Commission is the one that we are specifically working with. We did receive a grant from them for our project, so they are in full support of that. And if you go to the Oregon 250 website, you'll see a list of all the different exhibits and things going on for that, and we are included on there. So yes, we are working with them. I'm also the president of the Oregon Museums Association, so we do work very closely with a lot of other museums on that as well.
21: And tell me more about the Waves of Tradition. How does that correlate with America 250?
5: So Oregon has a specific request for how the 250 is celebrated, and we are in alignment with that. And that is really about celebrating local culture and things that were happening in Oregon at the time. And on the southern coast, there's just so much early history that's amazing. Of course, we don't have very much from 1776. We're going to be starting in the 1800s. We'll also be talking about First People, Native Americans have been here since time immemorial, so of course that will be included. But a lot of the settlement happened later, in about the early with the gold rush around the 1860s, things like that. So it's going to be a celebration of all the things that make the area unique over time and all the things that make it just a wonderful place to live and experiencing the different things that people may not know about that are really just unique to the Southern Oregon coast.
21: My guest is Heather Christenberry, Executive Director of the Coos History Museum. Heather, you make it sound so wonderful, but let's be frank, Oregon's history isn't pretty. And at the birth of this state, it put into its constitution an exclusion clause prohibiting black people from living here, and Asian laborers were not permitted to own property, and they all faced violent backlash from white settlers. And of course, the state also, and its white settlers, waged war on Native peoples and confiscated their lands. And those Native tribes are still here. How do historians like yourself handle the telling of this tumultuous history?
5: That's a very good question. On our first floor, we cover all of those topics specifically. We talk very frankly about the history with Native Americans, with the removal, with things that happened, absolutely, with the laws against having black people even live in the state. I mean, that is a very true part of history, and those things will be discussed in this as well. It's important for us to recognize that those things happened, because you can't change history if you don't recognize things that happened. And just because those things happened, it doesn't mean we haven't learned from those things and we can't make changes to improve those. So we work specifically with the city and the Oregon Remembrance Project to cover some things that have happened specifically in Coos Bay's past. And we host groups all the time who want to learn more about those topics. We host specific tours and presentations. And as I said, that content is in our permanent displays all the time. And it will be part of this as well, because you have to recognize there can be light and dark. You have to have the good with the bad. And so, yes, although this exhibit is a celebration of the things that are happening, it will address exactly what was happening with immigration. A lot of the industry started because people came here, even though blacks were not even allowed to live here. Some moved here or were convinced to move here to work in places like the mining industry and other things. And those are things that are addressed in all of our exhibits and will be part of this as well.
21: Well, that's good to hear. I know that most people think the attitude of the southern states was kept in the South. But here in Oregon, there was a lynching here as well, wasn't there?
5: Yes, absolutely. And it did take place in Coos Bay. And again, that's the project that I'm referring to. And the public marker for that is outside of our museum. And we have an exhibit inside that is a celebration of Alonzo Tucker's life, so that it's not just a focus on what happened to him, but who he was as a person. And so that is something that definitely, and there have been other instances of things that have occurred as well. And that's something that we really like to partner on. We partner for Juneteenth celebrations and with South Coast Pride and a lot of other community groups about different topics.
21: So you don't shy away from this history, but you show the evolution in time.
5: Absolutely. So the Remembrance Project was really about getting the community involved and recognizing what happened, but there was also a soil gathering of all the places that acts of violence had occurred, and really coming together as a community and recognizing that that happened, but trying to heal it.
21: And the same thing with the animosity toward the Asian communities and the natives as well.
5: Absolutely, and we work very closely with the tribes on all of our exhibits, anything that goes in. Recently, with the new NAGPRA laws, that's required now, but that's something that I've always done since I've been here, is have them as partners. We have exhibits specifically curated with them, where all the words there are their words. I just put it up on panels, but we want to showcase that people are still here, that communities are still vibrant, they still exist, and they are still part of our community. So those are, we have our field trip program. We do that every year. It's a partnership with our local tribes, and that is where fourth graders come from not only Coos County, but surrounding areas, and they learn all about tribal history here. And then they go to the plank house, the local plank house, and learn about culture and traditions from the tribes themselves. And those are things that are just really important with us to share.
21: Well, I'm glad to hear that you're working with the schools, because K-12 has really covered over a lot of this history, and it still does to this very day. So it's good to know that there's a place where the students can go and be exposed to this history and the truth about it. I understand you have about 40,000 artifacts there and more than 200,000 images?
5: Yes. Probably a little more than that, a huge collection. And like I said, we're working really hard to put out more of it and rotate it even more. And we have a vibrant research library. We have a lot of volunteers. We have a small staff. We actually only have 5 staff, only 2 full-time staff members, myself and the educator. And so it takes a lot of time to combine all that and really tell a story, to interpret it, to include people who are specifically should be part of the story, getting their take on things. Those things take time. So whenever we can update that and share new things, it's always really exciting.
21: So tell me about the experience of visiting the Coos History Museum. What can visitors expect?
5: It is a beautiful location, as I said. It's right along Coos Bay. We have a new boardwalk outside, so just the area alone is very beautiful. And when you walk inside, you're going to see some large pieces of equipment. We have boats inside, and then there's lots of history panels that really make you think about different things. And like I said, there's a lot of interactives and things you can touch, but there's also a lot of things that really make you think. It's a beautiful building. We have a lot of art pieces inside. We have a beautiful Fresnel lens, which is a very expensive piece from one of the local lighthouses. We have a tribal exhibit up right now that was done with the tribes. We have all sorts of history from shipwrecks and the timber industry and mining. So it really is a sampling of all the different things that if you've never been to Coos County before, you're going to learn a lot about the Southern Oregon coast and where you're kind of driving by. But also if you're local, you will still see some great stories that you may not have known, even if you've lived here your whole life.
21: Well, what events do you have coming up?
5: So right now we have our exhibit opening February 28th, which is very exciting. But the first thing we have before that is we're having a fundraiser. It is Mardi Gras themed. And that is going to be at a local restaurant under a chef who worked for Gordon Ramsay. And that is on February 17th. And tickets are still available if you're interested. But that is just a chance to come together and support local history. So we like to pick different cultural events to do for different things. We do an Oktoberfest every year. And this is just another way that you can help raise money for the museum, but also have a delicious dinner and go to a wonderful restaurant in town as well.
21: So how can people support the work that you're doing to preserve history?
5: Come visit us. The best thing you can do is come see us, come visit us. And we do charge an admission price, but we also have a lot of free events. We have our Explorers Club, which is a free kids club. It's every second Saturday, and it's free activities for kids. We have community days where we're just open for free. The research library, we do free visits, and then if you'd like to buy photos or things, you can purchase those. We have a beautiful rental space. If you rent a space, that supports us. We have a museum store with a lot of really unique pieces inside. And you can also become a member. We have something called Tuesday Talks. That's local history topics. And we normally have 70 to 100 people attend those. They're every month. And if you're a member, you get to go for free. So the membership is a great value. And there's a number of ways to support us, but really just engage with us. Come see us, visit the library, visit our website, come to a program.
21: Well, tell me, what's the website?
5: It's CoosHistory.org.
21: Okay, CoosHistory.org. And you all are located in Coos Bay, Oregon?
5: Yes, right off the 101.
21: Okay, that's all the time we have. Thank you so much, Heather.
5: Thank you so much.
21: My guest was Heather Christenberry, Executive Director of the Coos History Museum.
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6: My name is Noni White. 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
8: You're listening to the Jefferson Exchange. I'm Mike Green. My guest is Sean Matthews. He's a research scientist at Oregon State University. He holds a PhD and serves as the Conservation Biology Program Manager with the Institute for Natural Resources at Oregon State. New research from OSU into the mysterious world of the marten has revealed critical insights about this endangered animal, which has a reputation of being cute and adorable. Welcome to the Exchange, Sean.
9: Thanks, Mike. Good morning.
8: So tell me about the work you generally do at OSU.
9: Yeah, we, so the Conservation Biology Program at the Institute for Natural Resources is housed at both Oregon State and Portland State Universities. And the program that we're involved with primarily looks at working with federal, state, tribal, and private industry partners to answer key wildlife-related questions for species of conservation concern. So trying to understand how landscape-level changes, whether those be changes that we're seeing more frequently, say due to wildfire or forest disease outbreaks or things like that, are influencing primarily terrestrial carnivores in the Pacific Northwest. And so we're focused in areas primarily in Northern California, throughout Oregon, and even up into Washington.
8: Okay, so tell me about this project, this research into the Humboldt marten.
9: Yeah, so the marten, like you said, is this really cool, very adorable species that is probably one of the most adorable that I've had the opportunity to work with. And they're about the size of a ferret, so a little bit smaller than a house cat. They weigh about 2 pounds. And they actually are the coastal marten, or also referred to as the Humboldt marten, really suffered a lot from losses of old growth timber, old growth forests, as those forests were logged over the last century or so. And they were also subject to extirpation related to the fur trade. They were really highly prized for their furs, for fur coats, the early part of the last century. And to the point where we thought we had lost Humboldt marten or coastal marten altogether. Species was thought to be either completely extirpated or certainly very, very rare until it was kind of rediscovered, put that in air quotes, in the mid-1990s during a wildlife survey. Since then, we've been trying to learn as much as we can from the simple things as far as just where are they, what forests are they in, how big are these populations, and what can we do to try and help protect the populations we still have and try and encourage them to expand. So the work that we set out to do, among many other partners who are working on coastal marten across the remaining distribution in Oregon and California, are working toward trying to understand just how many martens are in these isolated populations in Northern California and Southern Oregon, and what type of forests they are associated with. And then providing that information to managers so that they can get an understanding, forest managers and wildlife managers, so they can understand how they can tailor forest management practices, thinking about things particularly related to like forest restoration work that is going on, particularly related to disease outbreaks and wildfire, and trying to understand where martens are and how we can get these projects done while also working to conserve and ideally see populations of martens expand.
8: Well, it sounds like a worthy effort, but I'm sure it's going to take a number of people in your project research in order to go out there and search for martens on a fairly regular basis. Tell me about how many people are part of this project, how much time will the project be invested in to searching for these martens, and what's the cost?
9: Yeah, good question. So we started our work back in 2022, and certainly standing on the shoulders of folks who came before us. So lots of folks had been working on coastal martin just to get an understanding of where they are. This effort that we started was one of the first efforts to really understand population size, so just how many martins are out there. So kind of getting beyond just where they are, but how many are there out there on the landscape. And that really served then as a foundation to understand with surveys into the future what the trend of the population is doing. Is it staying stable? Is it increasing? Is it continuing to decline? And different things might be happening in different populations. And so the work that we just wrapped up and published late last year really focused in Northern California in the furthest southern population in California, just outside the town of Klamath, California, right along the coast in Humboldt and Del Norte counties. And there we had a crew of three technicians, as well as myself and a couple of their colleagues, Marie Martin and Eric Anderson, who were out and setting hair snares. So there are these devices that are made out of a kind of a big PVC pipe, and the animal crawls in after a leg of chicken and brushes up against a glue strip, one of these like rat trap type glue strips that doesn't catch the animal. It just collects some of their hair as they go in and leave. And with that information, we can understand whether or not the hair sample we got was from a martin. And then we can also determine what individual martin it belongs to using genetic analyses, as well as whether it was a male or female. And we also use remote cameras, so cameras that take pictures out in the woods, often hunters and wildlife enthusiasts use to take pictures of animals just doing their thing out in the woods, and use both those pieces of information, the genetic results as well as the photographs, to estimate how many martens are out in that landscape in Northern California. And so that work happened in 2022. Since then, we've moved that effort to other portions of the populations in Northern California and Southern Oregon, to estimate population sizes in those populations. And then we're also collaborating with the Yurok tribe, who was a partner in our original 2022 work. And they are continuing the survey effort with a graduate student at Cal Poly Humboldt, and really laying the groundwork to understand what the longer term trend of that population is, not just a snapshot of what the population size is now, but where it might be going into the future.
8: My guest is Sean Matthews. He's the Conservation Biology Program Manager with the Institute for Natural Resources at Oregon State University. He's also the lead researcher in a study on the endangered Humboldt martin. I'm trying to understand how these hair samples help you identify different species, and how many are there?
9: Yeah, great question. So obviously, martins don't live in the forest by themselves. And so these hair snares that we use are, you can imagine, like a 6-inch diameter PVC pipe. And like I said, they have these rat trap glue strips that the animal brushes up against and leaves a hair. And what we're really after is the follicle. So you can imagine when you pull a hair out of your own head, you see kind of the point where it was attached to your head, and that's the follicle, and that's really where the DNA that we're interested in is located. And we collaborate with U.S. Forest Service Rocky Mountain Research Station, who has a genetics lab. We send all of our samples, and many samples of martin go to this particular lab for analyses, and they used genetic techniques to identify whether or not the hair sample that we got was a marten or another species. So we'll also get things like fishers, gray fox, ringtail, all show up in these hair snares. So we want to identify what species it was. And then when we identify a hair sample that came from a marten, we also want to know, was it a male or a female? And also the individual marten that hair sample came from. You know, we can use that information to estimate population size.
8: Are you able to determine how many different species of martens are in the region and how big is the region?
9: Oh, great question. Yeah, so in the region that we were in, there is only one species of marten. It's the Pacific marten. They occupy areas in California, out towards the Rockies, up into Oregon, Washington, and into Alaska and BC. And then as you move further east, you get into the American marten, so a different species. And the coastal marten or Humboldt marten is a subspecies of Pacific marten. And they were restricted and continue to be restricted to a really narrow band of forest along the coast of Northern California from historically down to Sonoma Valley all the way up to the Columbia here in Oregon. But now those populations are, like I said, quite a bit restricted and really zeroed in. There's a small population just outside of Florence that JPR talked with some fellow colleagues about a year or so ago. And then also some populations centered right around the California-Oregon border.
8: Well, your research highlights that martens have a preference for structural complexity in forests, like large diameter trees, snags, hollow logs. Why are these so vital for the marten to survive?
9: Yeah. So martens are, like I said, pretty on the small side for a carnivore, for sure, you know, averaging about 2 pounds, about the size of a ferret. So they are a carnivore, so they eat lots of things like small rodents, primarily rats, and maybe occasionally a hare, or, you know, bunny or something like that. But they also get eaten. So they get eaten by lots of other bigger things, particularly bobcats are a common predator. And so martens have a few strategies to escape predators, and many of those include hiding and avoiding the predator in things like hollow logs, down trees, but as well as they're expert climbers. They can climb up in the forest canopy really quickly, get into cavities in standing trees or standing dead trees. They can also amazingly climb down a tree head first, pretty unusual, pretty cool to see. And so they're very adept at climbing, but they need that kind of complicated structure at various levels in the forest, from the down logs to shrubs and smaller trees to these larger trees, to be able to escape predators. And these forests also provide resources for the prey that martens are keying in on, and provide them resources.
8: Well, you mentioned that they can be found at the canopy level, both high elevation ridge tops, and your study says they can also be found at low elevation coastal ravines. What connects these two different environments?
9: Yeah, that's right. So we did find higher abundance or more martens in these higher elevation areas up on ridgetops that have lots of dense canopy, forest canopy, and lots of structure in the forest, but also down in these ravines. Usually these two areas often have some of these larger trees. So growing conditions can be a little bit better sometimes up on the ridgetops. Down in the ravines, those could be areas that weren't maybe logged as heavily and have more resources available. But they certainly traverse those mid-slope areas as well to get in between those kind of preferred areas. So they'll travel through forest riparian areas and even up into the open forest to get from one place to another within their home range or their territory.
8: Okay, well, we have about 30 seconds left, and I just need to understand, with this species threatened under the Federal Endangered Species Act, how can land managers use your data to create climate-resilient habitats for the marten?
9: Really great question. Yeah,

0: in other areas adjacent to those high-density areas.
1: We're going to have to leave it there. Thank you so much, Sean.
0: You bet. Yep. Thank you, Mike.
1: My guest was Sean Matthews. He's the Conservation Biology Program Manager with the Institute for Natural Resources at Oregon State University and lead researcher in a study on the endangered Humboldt Martin. I'm Mike Green. 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JeffExchange.org is our website where you can find these conversations and more. Natalie Golay is our senior producer, and Morgan Ackley is engineering our show today. Our theme music is produced by Maxwell and Terry Longshore. Thanks for joining us, and have a great day.

0: Thursday's Jefferson Exchange, we'll talk with the Redwood Parks Conservancy, along with an outdoor mobility systems organization known as David's Chair. An adaptive recreation event is being planned for safe excursions into the Redwood National Park for individuals with limited mobility. I'm Mike Green. That's Thursday on the Jefferson Exchange, live at 9 a.m. with a repeat at 8 p.m. on the News and Information Service of Jefferson Public Radio.
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5: And I'm Scott Tong. This is Here and Now. Coming up, the end of deportation protections, what it means for Venezuelans in this country whose families back home are reeling from last week's earthquakes.
6: We don't have the legal status they need to stay in the United States and not to be haunted by ICE.
4: Also, more on the $1 billion-plus rise in President Trump's personal wealth since he returned to the White House. And in his latest book, London Falling, Patrick Radden Keefe profiles a young man whose double life and mysterious death haunt his parents.
7: One of the big questions for me was, what is it about London that would make that kid at 19 aspire to be the son of a Russian oligarch?
4: Coming up here and now.
5: The news is first.
8: Live from NPR News, I'm Lakshmi Singh. The big jobs report for June is out. NPR Scott Horsley with details.
9: We always want to caution against reading too much into a single month's report, but the numbers released by the Labor Department this morning are not pretty. U.S. employers added just 57,000 jobs last month. That's less than half the number they added in each of the two previous months. Even though it turned out hiring in April and May was also significantly weaker than initially reported.
8: That's NPR Scott Horsley reporting. The unemployment rate, meanwhile, ticked down to 4.2%. The employment report indicates the job market may be slowing, but has still been fairly solid in recent months, and comes as the Federal Reserve, under recent Chair Kevin Warsh, is set to hold a policy meeting later this month. The Justice Department is going after state gun laws that it calls unconstitutional. NPR's Jacqueline Diaz reports on two lawsuits that challenge gun bans in California and in Virginia.
10: In California, a newly enacted law

0: session. Opening the evening is Jeremy Ivey, a Nashville-based singer-songwriter and longtime creative partner of Margo Price. It's been a while. It's Margo Price, July 15th at the Holly. Doors at 7, show at 8. Tickets at hollytheater.org.
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2: Summer 2026 has it all. World Cup, State Fair, Heat Dome, Empire State Building couple.
3: Yeah, what's all the hoopla going on over there?
4: Two geniuses climbed to the top of the Empire State Building, the top of the spire.
3: Oh, that's awesome.
2: And across the country, Democratic Socialists are on the march. Three big primary wins for DSA candidates in New York City, the mayor's race in Washington, D.C., a shocker of a primary win in Colorado earlier this week.
5: We will not wait!
6: Were those vuvuzelas there at the end?
7: I think those are air horns, actually.
6: Air horns. Okay, thank you.
2: Now Kamala is reaching out to Zohran, and AOC is endorsing Abdul El-Sayed in Michigan, and David Duke is endorsing Daria Lisa's tweets. And if you're confused about hot socialist summer, boy, do we have a show for you. What the DSA wants and why it won't settle, coming up on Today Explained.
8: Live from NPR News, I'm Lakshmi Singh. It was disclosed this week that President Trump made over $1 billion from crypto businesses last year. Those investments have worked out well for the president, but as NPR's Rafael Nam reports, many investors in those ventures have lost a lot of money.
9: When it comes to cryptocurrencies, Trump has followed a plan similar to the ones he has used during most of his business career. He earns a lot of money, but is careful to protect himself and his family from any downsides. Take a meme coin he launched, or essentially a cryptocurrency based on things like memes or even cartoons. Trump doesn't own the meme coin, he just licenses his name. That earned him over $600 million. The coin itself, though, it has crashed from over $70 at its peak to about a dollar today, leading to big losses for investors. Rafael Nam, NPR News.
8: Hiring slowed to the tune of 57,000 jobs added to payrolls in June. That is less than half of the gains recorded the previous month. The unemployment rate ticked down to 4.2%. The latest report signals companies are cautious about the labor market stability as the inflation rate remains at a three-month high. At the close, the Dow was up nearly 600 points. The Nasdaq was down more than 200 points. Extreme daytime heat in much of the eastern U.S. is likely to set records, but as NPR Scott Newman tells us, experts say the warm nighttime temperatures are also a health concern.
10: Daytime highs are expected to reach into the 100s for parts of the mid-Atlantic through the end of the week. Ashley Ward, director of the Heat Policy Innovation Hub at Duke University's Nicholas Institute, says climate change is not only bringing hotter days, but hotter nights too. And that's worrisome, she says.
11: We're not getting the opportunity for recovery overnight.
10: Roughly 35 million Americans do not have air conditioning installed in their homes, making them more vulnerable to heat exhaustion and heat stroke. Scott Newman, NPR News.
8: Syrian health officials say at least six people are dead after an explosive device detonated in a cafe in Damascus. NPR's Ruth Sherlock reports.
12: The bomb detonated at a cafe close to the main courthouse. Video footage from the scene showed several injured people lying on the ground. Syria's state-run television said dozens of people were wounded. No group has immediately claimed responsibility for the attack. In comments carried on Syrian state media, the Damascus governor, Maher Idlibi, said the blast was caused by a crudely made improvised explosive device. The extremist Islamic State group operates cells in Syria, and the attack comes as Syrian President Ahmed al-Sharia seeks to consolidate control of Syria after ousting dictator Bashar al-Assad following more than 14 years of civil war.
8: It's NPR. A former Olympian's been indicted in Washington, D.C. for allegedly vandalizing the newly refurbished reflecting pool. David Hearn's been charged with one felony count of property destruction June 19th. The Maryland resident has admitted to media outlets that he came in contact with newly peeled coating in the water, but he denies that he vandalized the pool. The administration has accused vandals of messing with upgrades to the reflecting pool.

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4: There's sort of very sporadic statements from the Venezuelan government. 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
5: I'm Natalie Kitroev. That's coming up on The Daily from The New York Times.
6: Here's a look at tonight's weather forecast for the Southern Oregon Cascades and Siskiyous. Some gradual clearing with the low right around 40 degrees. In Yreka, gradual clearing, the low tonight 52. Some partly cloudy skies for Weed and Mount Shasta with a low of 52 degrees. Redding and Red Bluff also partly cloudy and the low 67. In the Klamath Basin, we'll see some gradual clearing with a low temperature right around 48 degrees. Along the southern Oregon coast, partly cloudy and a low of 52. For the northern California coast, mostly cloudy, the low tonight 51 degrees. Roseburg in the Umpqua Basin, some partly cloudy skies and a low right around 52. For Grants Pass, Medford, and Ashland, mostly clear, the low dropping down to 53. And for Eugene and Springfield, also mostly clear and a low of 51. For more detailed weather information, be sure to visit our website, ijpr.org.
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5: From The New York Times, I'm Natalie Kitroev. This is The Daily.
9: Hola, Carlos.
10: Hola, Natasha. Mucho gusto. ¿Cómo estás tú?
9: Bueno, estoy completa y totalmente agotada.
5: Last week, after two massive earthquakes struck Venezuela, my colleague Carlos Prieto started calling people there.
10: Okay, perfecto. Entonces voy a empezar a grabar.
5: Carlos is from Venezuela. He spent his childhood in the capital, Caracas.
9: I was actually at my best friend's house, and I was going back to my house.
5: So Natasha Villa was driving when the ground started to move.
9: And I started feeling my car just sliding from side to side. You could see people screaming and running out of the street. You could see the light post and the electrical post falling down in the street and the people screaming while the electricity sparkles were just going everywhere.
5: She had no idea how extensive the damage was.
9: I didn't have signal in my phone at all because the network had fallen completely.
5: With power outages all over the country and phone lines collapsed,
9: there was no way to communicate with my friends.
5: Much of Venezuela didn't know either.
11: We had no idea what was happening, so I waited for a friend who had a car, and we drove around the city trying to find a signal.
5: Carlos Yalambi is a comedian. He was supposed to perform at a stand-up show that night.
11: The first thing I saw was like some buildings collapse, and we have some friends who live next to the first building that fell off in Caracas. Like, hey, our friend is alive, but probably a lot of people in the building next to him are not.
5: And then he saw more. Building after building collapsed in Caracas, but nothing prepared him for what had happened in La Guaira, a state on the country's northern coast. La Guaira is normally a popular vacation spot, but now entire blocks had turned to rubble. Thousands and thousands of people were looking for their loved ones. Today, we look at how Venezuelans united after the earthquakes and talk to our colleague, Anatoly Kermanayev, from La Guaira, about how the aftermath of the tragedy has forced the Trump administration to shift its plans in Venezuela. It's Thursday, July 2nd. A quick note about today's show. This episode contains scenes and descriptions that may be disturbing. So, Anatoly, you got to Venezuela on Sunday, and you've been spending a lot of time in the part of the country most affected by these earthquakes, which is La Guaira. So, just tell me what you've seen.
4: So La Guaira is a gateway to Venezuela. It's this town outside of capital Caracas, and I have driven there hundreds of times.
12: This is Anatoly. This is Monday afternoon, and I'm sitting in the back of a passenger car.
4: Early this week, I made this drive again, and it was a very different drive this time.
12: Wow, the line.
4: There was a lot of traffic. There was a lot of people going down into the city.
12: We're entering La Guaira.
4: And it wasn't until you get into the city itself that you start to see widespread destruction.
12: Wow. Yeah, this is the first high-rise that's badly damaged that I've seen.
4: Blocks just entirely leveled.
12: Wow, the walls are blown out. God, broken lifts, people's possessions just hanging out.
4: And it's the sort of seeming apparent randomness of it, right? That one block could be completely unscathed, even mm-hmm. the glass and the paint is still there. And then the next, you know, a few meters down the road is just completely leveled buildings.
12: I'm standing on top of a collapsed building.
4: And when you approached a destroyed building, the first thing that hits you is the smell of rot, the putrefaction. It was just very clear smell of decayed flesh.
5: Whoa. There's
12: dozens of people around me. I'm digging through in various parts, hoping to find someone.
4: So the official death toll is around 2,000 people by now, and yesterday the government suggested that it could rise to about 10,000.
5: Wow.
4: There are no reliable estimates of missing, but some, you know, the crowdsourcing platforms put the number at about 50,000. We should not take that too seriously. There's a lot of caveats here, you know, but I think it is not unlikely that the number of deaths will end up being in five digits.
5: Okay. What is your understanding of how this happened, of what led to the scale of destruction and of death?
4: So first of all, Natalie, these were very powerful earthquakes, objectively powerful, that would have caused destruction in many places around the world, if not most. These were twin earthquakes, a very unusual set of circumstances, and they also occurred during a public holiday. This was an unusually very busy time for the area that ended up suffering the most. So widespread destruction and death was perhaps unavoidable. But there are growing questions being asked whether decisions made by the government have contributed to the destruction. Many of the destroyed buildings, or many of buildings that appear to have caused the most death, have been social housing, which has been very rapidly built in the last 15, 20 years to meet political objectives. They were basically built around election time to garner votes, and there's growing indications that corners were cut in building those buildings.
5: This was under Nicolas Maduro, the previous president of Venezuela.
4: This was under Nicolas Maduro, but this was primarily under his predecessor, Hugo Chavez, who won numerous elections by gaining the support of Venezuela's poor, Venezuela's majority. And his flagship project was something called Gran Misión Vivienda, the grand housing project, which involved the constructions of thousands of buildings, thousands of social housing blocks around the country, which were then given out to Venezuela's poor. And Venezuela has a history of heavy seismic activity. This is an earthquake-prone zone. This is not a secret. And statistical models have predicted a strong earthquake here for some years. this is a country that should have been prepared. And to be fair, many buildings have withstood the earthquake very well. Entire neighborhoods have sort of came out of this pretty much unscathed. So there are construction engineering reasons coming from decisions taken by Hugo Chavez and Nicolas Maduro. But there were also decisions taken by the country's current leader, Delcy Rodriguez, that have contributed to the ineffective response.
5: Like what? What do you mean by that?
4: So before Delcy Rodriguez became the leader of the government, she has been a long-term official of this regime. She has really risen in the ranks of the government under Nicolas Maduro, who made her his economic troubleshooter, given her responsibility for the country's oil industry with the job of helping him stay in power. And she has orchestrated this great shift from the socialist principles that have powered the ruling movement since its foundation towards this laissez-faire, hands-off economic approach.
5: More of an open market.
4: And there's also a second reason. Maduro was worried about coups, he was worried about rebellions, anything that can topple him from power. And he became very distrustful of his own government, people who could organize and push him out from power. So he started atomizing Venezuelan state. And by this, I mean he splits it into little fiefdoms controlled by different officials, you know, who enrich themselves. And none of them are able to communicate with each other or organize with each other. And this makes it very difficult to organize a coup. But it also, in circumstances like now, makes it very difficult for all these different institutions, the police, the military, the civil protection services, the healthcare system, etc., to get together, to coordinate and do something together. This is precisely what is needed during an earthquake. And instead, we just have all these small groups of people running around aimlessly because there was nothing that ties them together.
5: Okay. And then we get this other massive shift, as we all know, when the United States goes in under Trump and extracts Maduro earlier this year. Talk about that and how it affected what we're seeing now.
4: This made things even more complicated because now it's not Delcy who ultimately made decisions in Venezuela. It is literally Marco Rubio, U.S. Secretary of State, and his team that make everyday decisions, how Venezuela is run and what happens in Venezuela, what stances it takes.
5: Okay, but how does this new government structure in Venezuela and the partnership with the U.S. affect the response to these quakes?
4: So when the quakes hit, the government is caught completely flat-footed. It is unclear what's happening. And for the first 24 hours, which are the crucial hours, the hours where you're most likely to find survivors, there's no organized response, very little of organized response. We've seen very little heavy machinery on the streets. We've seen very little, you know, organized groups of civil servants. You know, there's sort of very sporadic statements from a government. And, you know, people feel completely abandoned. People feel on their own. And they have no choice but to take matters into their own hands.
5: We'll be right back.
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0: This is The Daily. I'm Natalie Kitroev. Back to my conversation with Anatoly Kermanayev about the fallout of two massive earthquakes for Venezuela and the United States. A quick note about today's show. This episode contains scenes and descriptions that may be disturbing. Everyone that our producer Carlos talked to, they couldn't sit still as all this was happening.
1: I went to the store and bought.
0: So they started either sending food or supplies down the stretch of highway to La Guaira, or going there themselves to help in any way they could.
1: Every day we wake up and went down to give it to the people that were working on the fall beam.
0: Often they were the first people that survivors had seen. Carlos, the comedian, got multiple calls from people begging him to help locate their loved ones. Two friends had the same plea. Could he help them find their mothers who'd gone missing in La Guaira?
2: So we went on two motorcycles.
0: So Carlos and a few friends got on their motorcycles and headed toward the worst of the earthquake.
2: To try to find two moms. So we tried to reach for the first mom, but when we actually reached the building, and the building was completely collapsed.
0: So, Anatoly, just talk to me high level about that civilian effort. What is the scale and scope of it?
3: Natalie, it's nothing short of remarkable and simply overwhelming to see every single Venezuelan you meet contributing something, jumping in. It's just been remarkable. And you know, Natalie, like, we have been foreign correspondents for many years. We have covered a lot of authoritarian governments, and the rule book of all these autocrats is to atomize society.
0: Totally.
3: To divide the society, to turn it into this isolated pockets that are unable to stand together, unable to do any collective action, including changing the government, right? This is how Putin works. This is how Maduro works. And this is a government that has been in power for more than 20 years, and it has systematically undermined people's ability to make their voice count. And the way people here have responded, the way they have come together to do something meaningful has been just absolutely overwhelming.
0: You're saying basically that strategy didn't work because here people are gathering in this way.
3: The strategy didn't work. And, you know, obviously it's a testament to the will of Venezuelan people.
0: And once that organized state involvement comes, I assume it does start to materialize at some point. What did it look like?
3: Well, it is beginning to materialize, Natalie. You know, the financial aid is flowing in, supplies are flowing in. There's a growing number of international volunteers, servicemen who are helping out. There's talk of multilateral organizations providing loans, providing financing. And by this stage, Natalie, we are no longer really talking about search and rescue by and large. We're talking longer-term reconstruction. And my reporting shows that after the earthquake, U.S. officials have lavish praise on Delcy and, you know, her response repeatedly in public statements, which is very interesting because it implies that the decisions are made by the U.S. government and it's Venezuelans who just approve the decisions that have ever been taken. One of the perhaps unexpected consequences of this earthquake is this alliance has become a lot deeper in the last few days.
0: And what are the implications of that?
3: This matters because the U.S. is working with a government that they themselves have labeled as illegitimate. They have labeled it as sponsors of what they call narco-terrorism, a government that has stolen elections. And until the earthquake, the U.S. plan, as articulated repeatedly by Secretary of State Marco Rubio, involved three stages. First, the recovery of Venezuelan economy, stabilization of its political system, and transition, which means political transitions basically enabling free elections. And in practical terms, the current situation makes it harder to imagine free elections in any foreseeable future. It makes it difficult to imagine Venezuelans really recovering their democracy and recovering their political voice.
0: Okay, so I have to ask, what is the Venezuelan opposition saying about this post-earthquake phase where maybe elections are being kicked even further down the road?
3: So the earthquakes have put the forces opposed to the government of Delcy Rodríguez in a very difficult position. We're in a lose-lose situation because On the one hand, if I stand aside, they are basically watching the US deepening their alliance with their sworn enemies and pushing the can of elections down the road. At the same time, if they use the earthquake as an opportunity to reinsert themselves into Venezuela's political lives, they face accusations of opportunism, politicizations of disaster, and of basically staging political stunts. And the US government for now has bought into the arguments of the Venezuelan government that allowing the opposition back into the country would just stoke social tensions, could create violence, could create unrest. And this is not something that US government wants to see in Venezuela right now. This tragedy has unleashed a great amount of pain and suffering, but it has also made Venezuelans rediscover their voice and given them bravery to speak out. In La Guaira, you see residents coming together to express their anger at government officials, to chase them out, to boo them. There's a sense of confidence and at the same time, a sense of anger and rage. And it's anger at being abandoned by the government at this moment of great needs and at the corruption and incompetence that we've seen all around them. But it's a trigger for the pain that they have experienced for the last 20 years living under this government, right? This is sort of like a cathartic moment in a way, right? That everything has been bubbling up inside Venezuelan people for so many years that they have been afraid to say because of repression, because of lack of independent media. This is all now coming out. So the desire for democracy, the desire for political voice has risen dramatically. People really want it. People are no longer willing to wait for it. And I also think what we see now is Venezuelans rediscovering that they are not alone, that they're part of a larger community. And I think, you know, this earthquake will have big consequences for Venezuelan society, for Venezuelan people as a whole, because they have seen the power of their collective action and what they can do together despite all the challenges.
0: Well, Anatoly, thank you so much.
3: Thanks as always.
0: Anatoly Kermanayev is a foreign correspondent who spent years covering Venezuela for the New York Times.
4: So when you think about that mom, the first mom that you couldn't find, were you afraid that you also might not find this other mom?
2: Oh, of course. But as we reached the place, we went to the bus stop that is closest to the house where she was seen. And we have no signal. We have no way of knowing like the actual street because it goes up like to the slums. So we asked somebody at this bus stop like, hey, where is this street? And they told us, oh, it's right here. Who are you looking for? And we say her name. And the man we ask tells us, well, yes, I'm her brother. Do you want to come visit her? And we were like, yes, please. We have to send a video to our friend. And he took us to the home and she was there.
5: Hola, papi. Qué bien. Gracias por estar pendiente de mí.
4: She's okay.
2: She's okay. Yeah, she's okay. There was just like no way to communicate in, but yeah, she's okay.
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0: 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I'm Natalie Kitroev. 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
8: AI is the buzzy tech of the moment. It's made plenty of money, not only for companies, but the cities and states where investment is pouring in. Illinois, and specifically Chicago, are betting that quantum computing will be the next major tech breakthrough to transform the economy, and they're trying to get in on the ground floor. To do that, they've turned a former steel mill site into a tech hub called the Illinois Quantum and Microelectronics Park, with the hope of attracting as much talent and investment as possible. Gene Whalen recently reported on this for the Wall Street Journal.
10: The state has invested or is investing $500 million in this hub, and that is paying for a lot of the roads and infrastructure, some of the cooling equipment needed to run these computers. And at the moment, this is a giant construction site. There is one building that's nearly complete, the first building, that will house a quantum computer developed by a California company called PsiQuantum, PSI. And there are several other companies that have also agreed to install their own developmental quantum computers on the campus, including IBM and Dirac. According to the state, the companies altogether have pledged about $5 billion in investment in the site over the next several years. So it's $500 million from the state and about $5 billion from these various companies.
8: Right, because you sort of point out that Chicago kind of missed previous tech booms. What advantages do they have in kind of attracting quantum computing talent and money? And what are the big challenges in, you know, realizing this vision of making Chicago a quantum hub?
10: Yeah, Chicago really did miss the previous digital boom. You know, some of the research that underpins the web browser, for example, and other digital technologies actually happened in the area, at University of Illinois in particular. But the state and the city never really managed to hang on to those breakthroughs and to commercialize them or to attract others to commercialize them. So a lot of engineering talent has left the state over the years and really left the region over the years to go to the coasts. The goal here is to really try to anchor the next era of computing in Chicago. And the city does have an advantage here because University of Chicago in particular has always been a physics powerhouse. It was the center of some of the Manhattan Project that helped develop the atomic bomb during World War II. The nearby Argonne National Lab and Fermi Lab are renowned physics research centers. University of Illinois has a lot of prowess in this area and in engineering. And so the state and the city are really hoping now to say, look, we have an edge here. We have all of this mental might. Let's keep it here this time and really try to develop this industry here.
8: That was Gene Whalen at the Wall Street Journal. Daniel Shin produced this episode. I'm Megan McCarty-Carino, and that's Marketplace Tech. This is APM.
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1: Prosecutors say a man who scaled the Empire State Building's antenna with his girlfriend and unfurled a banner about love yesterday told police he wanted to do something special for their engagement. The couple was arraigned on felony reckless endangerment, burglary, and other charges today. A court complaint noted the danger to officers who climbed part of the way up the antenna to intercept the two. This is NPR.
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4: Jefferson and Alexander Hamilton's conflicting visions of American government have influenced presidents from George Washington to Donald Trump. Jefferson championed states' rights to protect individual liberties, while Hamilton argued a strong federal government and powerful executive could protect those liberties. So whose side are you on? From KERA in Dallas, this is Think. I'm Chris Boyd. With America's 250th birthday on the horizon, we are still grappling with these fundamental questions about the way we govern. So this hour, we're going to talk through these opposing viewpoints with someone who has deeply thought about them. Jeffrey Rosen is a legal scholar and former president and CEO of the National Constitution Center. His book is The Pursuit of Liberty: How Hamilton versus Jefferson Ignited the Lasting Battle Over Power in America. We spoke recently in front of a live audience at the Dallas Holocaust and Human Rights Museum as part of its Rule of Law series.
5: Jeff, welcome.
6: Thank you so much. It is such an honor to be here.
5: We are really excited to have you here, and I'm going to ask you to give us all a refresher. Those of us who maybe haven't been in a history class for some time, will you just start by briefly outlining the core differences between Thomas Jefferson's republicanism and Alexander Hamilton's federalism?
6: Absolutely. Thomas Jefferson believes in states' rights. Alexander Hamilton believes in national power. Thomas Jefferson believes in democracy. Hamilton believes in rule by elites. Jefferson believes in strict construction of the Constitution, and Hamilton in liberal construction. And Jefferson wants a constrained executive, except when he becomes president, and Hamilton generally prefers a strong executive.
5: And these really have been at the heart of almost every major fundamental argument we've had in this country for 250 years.
6: It is remarkable. I think of the competing positions of Hamilton and Jefferson as golden and silver threads woven throughout the tapestry of American history. It is the productive tension on both sides of the thread that's prevented us from descending into violence. We heard such a moving and true introduction a moment ago about how it is the rule of law that prevents us from descending into violence. That's exactly what John Adams told John Quincy Adams toward the end of his life. He was reading the history of English wars from Henry I to IV, the War of the Roses and the Lancasters and the Tudors. And he said, once England abandoned Magna Carta, it descended into bloodshed, and he cautioned Quincy Adams and insisted that unless Americans maintained their adherence to the Constitution, we too would descend into violence.
5: You know, it's really interesting to think about the history of all this because sometimes, because we know how things turned out, it can feel like we're reading a play, right? Like everybody is reading from a script and they are certainly on the same page. How much did Hamilton and Jefferson dislike one another based on their disagreements?
6: I think it wouldn't be too strong to say that they cordially detested each other. After all, they both formed political parties and newspapers to attack the other. And this gossip monger, James Callender, who was originally on Jefferson's payroll and then switched over, both exposed Jefferson's most important secret, his most shameful secret, his relationship with Sally Hemings, and Hamilton's affair as well. But what's so significant about Hamilton and Jefferson is that although they were rivals, at the crucial moment, Hamilton sided with Jefferson over Burr. In the election of 1800, it was tied, and it was in the House, so it could have gone either way. Hamilton dislikes Jefferson, but believes he's a patriot. He detests Burr, who he properly believes is a traitor, who's conspiring to lead a secessionist movement in Spanish Louisiana and set himself up as dictator of Mexico. And he fears that Burr is a Caesar or a Catiline. He says, if we have an embryo Caesar, 'tis Burr. And it's because Hamilton favored Jefferson over Burr that he died in the duel, because Burr got wind of what Hamilton was saying about him, and that led to the fatal encounter. And then the final and very moving image that we're left with is that despite their political rivalries, after Hamilton dies in the duel, Jefferson places a bust of Hamilton across from his own in the central entrance hall of Monticello. You can see it there today. All of you should visit if you can. And when Jefferson would pass the bust when he was old, he would smile faintly and say, opposed in life as in death. So for Jefferson, Hamilton is not a hated enemy to be destroyed, but a respected opponent to be engaged with. And that is exactly the spirit that we've got to get back to today.
5: Clear something up for us. A lot of people may have heard a kind of throwaway line in school that many people wanted the first president of the United States, wanted George Washington to be king, and that Alexander Hamilton was very pro-monarchy. Give us the perspective on that.
6: Well, the book begins with a scene, of course, that tries to illustrate that point. I call it the dinner party that defined America. It takes place in the room where it happened, not the one in the musical, where they move the capital from New York to D.C. in exchange for assuming the national debt. This is a year later, but it's also in Jefferson's home in Maiden Lane in New York. At some Washington's away, the cabinet is gathered. At some point, Hamilton looks at the pictures on the wall and said, who are those three guys on the wall? And Jefferson says, those are my three visions of the greatest men in history, John Locke, Francis Bacon, and Isaac Newton. Hamilton pauses for a long time and then blurts out, the greatest man that ever lived was Julius Caesar. And Jefferson then writes in his diary, this proves that Hamilton was not only for a monarchy, but for a monarchy bottomed on corruption. And he goes on to found the Democratic Republican Party in supposed opposition to the would-be monarchism and Caesarism of Hamilton. And it's the greatest oppo research line in history, and it destroys the Federalist and defines the opponents of the Democrats for nearly 100 years. Now, in some ways, the charge is unfair, because Hamilton always stressed that he was not for a hereditary monarchy. He was a Republican, which means he favored government by consent. However, he did give a notorious speech at the Constitutional Convention on June 9th that lasted 6 hours. And in the course of this, incredible oration, he called for the president to be elected for life. So Hamilton's solution to the problem of the demagogue, the Caesar-like character who will flatter the people and persuade them to give up their liberties, is a life term for the president. Jefferson also fears a Caesar, but from above rather than below, who will cross the Rubicon and persuade the Senate to give up its prerogatives and install himself as a dictator for life. His solution is a one-year term limit for the president, because he thinks if the president can't run again, then he won't be tempted to install himself as a dictator. In the end, there's no term limits, and Washington establishes the precedent of stepping down after two terms, which holds until FDR breaks it.
5: Did Jefferson consider himself a Virginian more than an American?
6: Yes, absolutely. He talks about Virginia as my country, and that's why he's always dedicated to local government at the smallest level. He believed that the most perfect apotheosis of liberty was in the midst of the ancient Saxons and Celts, who he imagined had town meetings and forms of self-governing democracy before the Norman conquest imposed rents and feudal entails. And he's completely obsessed with this ultimately dreary myth of the sort of lost liberties of the Celts. But that's why he's for government at the local level. Interestingly, John Marshall, who's another rival of Jefferson, and they really disliked each other, said that it was in serving under Washington at Valley Forge that he came to see America as my country. And Hamilton and Jefferson's opponents suspected that because Jefferson never served in the war under Washington, he never got that national outlook that committed him to the United States rather than to the several states. And this totally defines their vision of the nature of the Union. For Jefferson, it's a compact among sovereign states, which leads him ultimately to favor nullification. He believes that a state can refuse to enforce a law it doesn't agree with, or secession. And at the end of his life, he's saying that he's seeing civil war on the horizon and imagining that states could secede if they disliked the Union. Hamilton utterly disagrees. He thinks since we, the people of the United States, made the Union, only the people of the United States can alter it. And Lincoln comes to rely on Hamilton and James Wilson and Webster and all these great nationalists in insisting that secession is unconstitutional and that Hamilton was right and Jefferson was wrong.
5: What did Hamilton mean when he said America needed to be saved from the democracy?
6: It's amazing, isn't it? That was almost the last letter that he wrote a day or so before the duel. If we have a real threat in America, it is democracy in capital letters. And he has been reading Polybius, as all of the founders did, and believes that all pure forms of government degenerate into their opposite, monarchy into tyranny, aristocracy into oligarchy, and democracy into the mob. And he's really concerned about the mob, as are most of the delegates to the Constitutional Convention, because they've seen Shays' Rebellion a few months earlier, where debtors in Western Massachusetts mobbed the federal armory because they couldn't pay their debts. And that's why people like Madison, who's writing the Federalist Papers with Hamilton, say, in all large assemblies of any character composed, passion never fails to wrest the scepter from reason. Even if every Athenian had been Socrates, Athens would still have been a mob. So this fear of a mob is why none of the delegates, except perhaps James Wilson, went as far as Jefferson in believing the will of the majority should always prevail.
5: What do we do about the reality that, set aside whatever AI is telling us, a lot of Americans no longer believe it is possible to establish objective truth?
6: It is such a challenge to the Enlightenment view. Think of the faith that led Jefferson to say, we hold these truths to be self-evident. He's relying on David Hume's distinction between self-evident truths and matters of fact. And a self-evident truth is like a mathematical axiom. 2 + 2 = 4. You can just discern it through reason and deduction. But matters of fact are open to contestation, whether one religion or political party or another is right or correct is a matter open to debate, even the precise, you know, color of the chair we could disagree about. But they have such faith in public discussion. They believe public discussion to be a political duty, and this should be a fundamental right of the American government, Brandeis says in his concurrence in Whitney versus California. I used to be able to do this as a party trick, and I think I can get the longer passage. It's relevant to this is the Enlightenment faith in reason. This is Brandeis. This is one of the greatest free speech opinions ever written. Whitney versus California. Brandeis, a great Jewish Supreme Court justice, says, those who won our revolution believe that the final end of the state was to make men free to develop their faculties, and that in its government the deliberative forces should prevail over the arbitrary. They valued liberty both as an end and as a means. They believed liberty to be the secret of happiness and courage to be the secret of liberty. That's a quote from Pericles' funeral orations. They believe that freedom to think as you will and to speak as you think, that's from Tacitus, are means indispensable to the discovery and spread of political truth. that without free speech and assembly, discussion would be futile, that with it, discussion affords ordinarily adequate protection against the dissemination of noxious doctrine, that the greatest threat to freedom is an inert people, and that public discussion should be a political duty. Can you imagine a more beautiful expression of faith and reason than that? And read Whitney and read Jefferson, and that is what is completely under siege today.
4: My guest is Jeffrey Rosen, a former president and CEO of the National Constitution Center. His new book is The Pursuit of Liberty, How Hamilton versus Jefferson Ignited the Lasting Battle Over Power in America. We'll be back after a short break.
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9: 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I'm Morgan Ackley. 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

0: This is Think. I'm Chris Boyd. Today we're discussing Thomas Jefferson and Alexander Hamilton's conflicting visions of America that still define and divide us today. My guest is legal scholar Jeffrey Rosen, whose new book is The Pursuit of Liberty: How Hamilton versus Jefferson Ignited the Lasting Battle Over Power in America. We spoke recently in front of a live audience. Let's return to that conversation.
1: Neither Jefferson nor Hamilton, they had different views about what the presidency should be, how much power the president should have. Neither one of them conceived of like a weak Congress that would do whatever the chief executive expected.
2: That is so true. And on a nonpartisan basis, what you've said is undoubtedly true. The framers expected Congress to be the most dangerous branch. Madison said it would suck all powers into its impetuous vortex, which is a great phrase. And they thought that the judiciary would be the least dangerous branch, and the president would be a kind of benign chief executive who would administer and execute Congress's will. The last kind of chief magistrate president we had was that underappreciated President William Howard Taft, who's fighting the election of 1912 in supposed opposition to the demagoguery of Roosevelt and Wilson, both of whom are claiming for the first time that the president is a steward of the people who can directly channel popular will. But all three of those candidates in 1912 would have been amazed to see a supine Congress that rubber stamps the actions of the presidents of its own party. It would have been unthinkable.
1: These men were products of their time, and in that time, women were not permitted to vote. Of course, black people were often not permitted to own their own lives, let alone express themselves democratically. What obligation did each of them feel as a white man entitled to cast a vote to think about the other people that sort of surrounded them that did not have that ability?
2: Very important question. Well, the first thing I can say, and I'm delighted to come to the Dallas Holocaust Museum to report that Hamilton may have been Jewish. And there's a book by Andrew Porschwanger, a great book, which notes that Hamilton's mother married a Danish guy called Levine, and Hamilton attended a Jewish day school and remembered sitting on the table and reciting the Ten Commandments in Hebrew. And Porschwanger speculates that his mom may have had to convert to Judaism to marry Levine, and that would explain why he attended the day school, why he didn't take communion, and why he really only embraced Christianity at the end of his life. Regardless of whether he was Jewish or not, he had an empathy for Jews. He was very philo-Semitic, and he talked about their noble devotion to morals and ethics, and supported the appointment of the first Jew to the Columbia University King's College Board of Trustees. He was good for the Jews. He also was relatively liberal on questions of race, and ultimately helped join the New York Abolition Society. Although he grew up on Nevis with two enslaved boys in his home, he also believed that black people should be able to serve in the Revolutionary War, and said they would make as good soldiers as white people. Jefferson is a very different story, and really the more you learn about him, the more shocked you are by what can only be called his racism and anti-Semitism. First of all, on the Jewish question, he does a famous version of the Bible where he cuts out all the miracles just to preserve Jesus's pure and moral teachings. But in the process of that, he just gratuitously says the morals of the Christians are far more pure than the depraved morals of the Old Testament. So he's definitely an anti-Semite. And on race, it's just dreadful. I mean, the Sally Hemings story by now is familiar, but anyone who's read the Notes on the State of Virginia and seen his grotesque comments on the brilliant black poet Phyllis Wheatley, who is celebrated by Washington and Hamilton and publishes poems of virtue that are acclaimed across the world. Professor Henry Louis Gates calls her the Oprah of, you know, the 18th century, because she's so acclaimed. Jefferson dismisses her work as beneath contempt because he says, and I venture this only a suspicion, he says that Black people are intellectually inferior to white people, and then he has horrible things to say about their character and their physical characteristics, and really embraces a form of scientific racism before the fact. He does always acknowledge that slavery is inconsistent with the ideals of the Declaration of Independence. He never denies that. He says, I tremble for my country when I remember that God is just. He's always insisting that slavery should end at some point in the distant future, which keeps receding into the horizon as he gets older. But he never frees any of his own enslaved population except for his own kids by Sally Hemings. That was the deal that they made. She agreed to come back from Paris on the condition that he free their kids. He freed only their kids, no one else, and two of her relatives. Otherwise, his enslaved population is torn apart. Parents are separated from kids, all because of his devotion to the lifestyle that slavery made possible.
1: The cat is out of the bag about Jefferson now. We understand this in the 21st century. But for a very long time, American politicians from both parties, from a lot of different traditions, if they wanted to get something done, even a Hamiltonian thing, they would say they were doing it Jefferson's way.
2: It's just remarkable how all of the political parties are embracing Hamilton or Jefferson opportunistically. They keep switching like drunken men exchanging their coats, as Lincoln says. But as you suggest, for most of American history, Jefferson's on the up and up. So quickly to do a tour, Hamilton dies in the duel. Everyone's a Jeffersonian. Hamilton's name is Mudd, and Henry Clay, the founder of the Whig Party, embraces Jefferson, even though he's for Hamilton's nationalistic American system. Lincoln favors broad federal government, but he stands in front of Independence Hall in 1861 and says, I've never had a thought politically that didn't stem from Jefferson and the Declaration. I'd rather be assassinated on this spot than abandon the principles of the Declaration. Then the war, and the war came, as Lincoln said, and suddenly Jefferson is reviled, and Grant comes in and banishes a statue of Jefferson that President Polk had brought from the Capitol back to Congress in disgrace to the basement, where they've put a great statue of Hamilton in the rotunda. And Garfield reads the collected works of Hamilton and reestablishes the Republican Party of Reconstruction on Hamiltonian principles. And then we have that 1912 election I mentioned, where everyone is a Hamiltonian. Theodore Roosevelt reads a book by Herbert Croly, the founder of the New Republic, where I worked for many years, called The Promise of the American Life, that calls on him to apply Hamiltonian means for Jeffersonian ends.
1: Oh, excuse me for interrupting. What does that mean?
2: Exactly. What does it mean indeed? And it was so confusing, but in those days, Roosevelt could just take that as a campaign slogan and assume that everyone would know what it meant. Our standards of discourse have changed. But what Croly and Roosevelt meant was the Hamiltonian means of strong federal power for the Jeffersonian means of promoting democracy and curbing the corporations and the banks. And that's why Roosevelt says, I'm a Hamiltonian when it comes to power and a Jeffersonian when it comes to democracy. Woodrow Wilson should have been a Jeffersonian because he's a Southern Democrat. Jefferson founded the Democratic Party. But he reveres Hamilton because he doesn't like the separation of powers and imagines the president in parliament as a kind of prime minister, and he likes Hegel and Hamilton, and Taft likes Hamilton and Marshall because he wants to have judicial review to resist these demagogues. Then Franklin Roosevelt reads a book called Jefferson versus Hamilton, The Battle for Democracy Over Aristocracy. He writes the first book review he's ever written. He invites the author Claude Bowers to speak to the Democratic Convention about Jefferson and Hamilton in 28. Then he's elected in 1932, and he proceeds to try to make Jefferson the patron saint of the New Deal. Friends, people in this wonderful museum will know what I mean when I say that this can only be described as an act of chutzpah. Because Roosevelt is expanding the size of the federal government in ways that would have made the libertarian balanced budget Sage of Monticello cringe, but he's putting Jefferson on the nickel and building the Jefferson Memorial. He dies a day before Jefferson's birthday with an undelivered speech on Jefferson as the prophet of the new era, and he's Jefferson all the way. Then, we're almost to the finish line. Ronald Reagan says that he left the Democratic Party in 1960 because it had abandoned the limited government principles of Jefferson and proceeds to reinvent the Republicans of the 80s as Jeffersonian strict constructionists and appoints justices to the Supreme Court who supposedly will embrace Jefferson's method of strict construction and original overstanding over Hamilton's method of liberal construction.
1: I mean, the stories you've just told us about these presidents, Lincoln, both Roosevelts, Reagan, and others along the way, Wilson, their use of Hamilton and Jefferson says something about them and the way that they approached politics. The fact that we fell for that says something about the American people and our engagement with history and our willingness or unwillingness to hold things up to scrutiny. Maybe you can talk about that.
2: Well, you're right. You could see it both ways. You might see it, as you suggested, as an example of the malleability of these men and their ideas, and the fact that they're essentially used as props to justify whatever particular political position anyone wants to embrace at a particular time. And the best example of this is Jefferson himself, who, you know, insists when he's starting off on strict construction of the territories clause of the Constitution, and then suddenly he wants to buy Louisiana because Napoleon offers it for $15,000. He can double the size of the United States. I renounce Louisiana, Napoleon says. So Jefferson briefly considers a constitutional amendment because he thinks he has no power to buy Louisiana. But then he thinks Jefferson may, Napoleon might change his mind. Ah, who cares? And he buys Louisiana anyway, totally abandoning his strict constructionist principles. And you do see that throughout American history, including on the Supreme Court, when so-called Jeffersonians suddenly become panting devotees of executive power when their guy is in office, but not the other way around, and this works both ways. On the other hand, you can also see it more charitably, that although Hamilton and Jefferson themselves often betrayed their own principles, at least they gave us the gift of principles to debate. And you did note that Americans embraced these labels because of their deep engagement about history. And I think there's something incredibly moving about the fact that for so much of our history, our citizens and our presidents were so steeped in history, so learned, that they were able to have these really complicated constitutional debates about what Hamilton or Jefferson would have thought.
1: Can you explain what Hamilton meant by the unitary executive?
2: Not exactly, no, because it's not so clear. He used it in the Pacificus letters to talk about the president's prerogatives in wartime. It was embraced in the 80s in the Reagan Justice Department to justify the idea that the president had complete power to fire any officials that he appointed. And the citations for that domestic view of the unitary executive were President Taft, who as Chief Justice wrote an opinion called Myers versus the United States that basically said the president could fire anyone he appointed. That unitary executive theory, of course, is at the center of the Supreme Court cases now, especially involving whether the president can fire members of the independent agencies and whether the agencies themselves are constitutional. And the Supreme Court opinion that held that the agencies are constitutional was called Humphrey's Executor. It was unanimous. It was in the 1930s. And it was joined by that great Jeffersonian, Louis Brandeis. I recited him quoting Jefferson almost word for word in the Virginia Declaration of Religious Liberty. And Brandeis also believes that the curse of bigness is the threat, and he created the FCC and the FTC as mixed agencies, both public and private, so they were decentralized, because he thought that centralized power, like a Jeffersonian, was the greatest threat. The Supreme Court has already suggested that some agencies, especially with multi-member bodies, are unconstitutional, and the president has to be able to fire them. It seems likely this term to make an exception for the Federal Reserve. Why? Because it's really important to have the Federal Reserve, and they don't want to strike down the Fed. It's hard to think of another really principled reason.
0: My guest is Jeffrey Rosen, a former president and CEO of the National Constitution Center. His new book is The Pursuit of Liberty, How Hamilton versus Jefferson Ignited the Lasting Battle Over Power in America. This is Think. I'm Chris Boyd.
1: You just mentioned the Federal Reserve. I hadn't fully understood that banks were not a common thing at the time of the founding of this country. And even the idea of making a case for any kind of bank was a big deal.
2: A huge deal. This is the centerpiece of Hamilton's dream for the United States. As early as the Revolutionary War, he's writing to his friend Ned, why can we not have a bank? So he becomes Secretary of the Treasury, and the first thing he does is propose the assumption of the state debts and the creation of the national bank. It's the centerpiece of his financial plan, and also the centerpiece of the American economy. He thinks it's necessary to shore up confidence of foreign creditors and create a circulating currency that will create an international economy. Just one problem. Jefferson thinks it's unconstitutional. So Washington asks for memos on the subject. He always wants to hear both sides. Jefferson's memo says the bank is unconstitutional because of his strict construction of a single word, necessary. The Constitution says Congress shall make all laws necessary and proper for carrying out its enumerated powers. And Jefferson wants necessary to mean absolutely or indubitably or unquestionably necessary. And since it's not unquestionably necessary to charter a bank to carry out the enumerated powers of raising taxes or promoting the general welfare, Jefferson says it's unconstitutional. Hamilton disagrees. He pulls an all-nighter. He's got this Stakhanovite energy. He writes 14,000 words in 12 hours. And he says he wants to construe the word necessary liberally to mean appropriate or useful or conducive. And he says because a bank is appropriate or useful or conducive for raising taxes or promoting the general welfare, it's constitutional. Washington sides with Hamilton, as he usually does. Hamilton dies in the duel. It goes up to the Supreme Court. John Marshall, who really doesn't like Jefferson, has before him Hamilton's and Jefferson's memos to Washington, because he's writing Washington's biography, and Bushrod Washington, Washington's nephew, has given him Washington's papers. And he paraphrases Hamilton almost word for word in one of the most famous sentences in legal history. For those of you who are getting CLE credit, you will know that it basically says, let the end be legitimate and all means that are appropriate for carrying it out are consistent with the Constitution. So he's Hamiltonian through and through, and that's why he embraces liberal construction and implied powers. Jefferson is strict construction, and you have to have enumerated powers. And that constitutional battle over the bank defines the rest of our constitutional history.
0: My guest is Jeffrey Rosen, a former president and CEO of the National Constitution Center. His new book is The Pursuit of Liberty, How Hamilton versus Jefferson Ignited the Lasting Battle Over Power in America. We'll be back after a short break.

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3: 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Here's a look at tonight's weather forecast for the Southern Oregon Cascades and Siskiyous. Some gradual clearing with the low right around 40 degrees. In Yreka, gradual clearing, the low tonight 52. Some partly cloudy skies for Weed and Mount Shasta with a low of 52 degrees. Redding and Red Bluff also partly cloudy and the low 67. In the Klamath Basin, we'll see some gradual clearing with a low temperature right around 48 degrees. Along the southern Oregon coast, partly cloudy and a low of 52. For the northern California coast, mostly cloudy, the low tonight 51 degrees. Roseburg in the Umpqua Basin, some partly cloudy skies and a low right around 52. For Grants Pass, Medford, and Ashland, mostly clear, the low dropping down to 53. And for Eugene and Springfield, also mostly clear and a low of 51. For more detailed weather information, be sure to visit our website, ijpr.org.
4: This is Think. I'm Chris Boyd. Today we're discussing Thomas Jefferson and Alexander Hamilton's conflicting visions of America that still define and divide us today. My guest is legal scholar Jeffrey Rosen, whose new book is The Pursuit of Liberty: How Hamilton versus Jefferson Ignited the Lasting Battle Over Power in America. We spoke recently in front of a live audience. Let's return to that conversation.
5: It's an oversimplification, but I wonder if you can talk about the divide between the two of them, sort of culturally and geographically. You have the agrarian, rural aspect of Jefferson and what he values, and then you have the urban industrial system and core that was what Hamilton really cared about.
6: Well, you define it so well, and that is the gist of it. Jefferson just exalts the virtue of the rural white farmer and constructs his entire political system on the rule of the majority of the agrarian classes, and his empire of liberty that he imagines spreading across to the West with the aid of slavery and Native American exclusion, that's the empire of liberty, is all based on the liberty of white men, and he wants to give all white farmers $50 so they'll have enough property to be able to vote, and that's his basis for universal suffrage. And it's kind of based in this romance of the Saxon myth. Somehow he thinks it was always rural virtue that prevailed. Hamilton is the opposite. His first summer job as an intern or whatever is in a customs house where he's doing the ledgers for international importers. So he gets to know international finance, and he's very familiar with fluctuation in interest rates. And then he's sent to the U.S. for education because he writes an essay about a hurricane that's so vivid that local businessmen take up a fund to get him educated at King's College at Columbia. Ron Chernow says Hamilton didn't know it, but he'd just written his way out of poverty. And Lin-Manuel Miranda said it was that sentence in the biography that convinced him to write the musical, because he thought it was so cool to think of him as an upwardly striving immigrant. But Hamilton favors the financiers and the urban classes and is unapologetic about his preference for what he and the other Federalists of that time called aristocracy. I mean, Gouverneur Morris also was unapologetic about the aristocratic classes, who were supposed to be wise and able to tend to the public interest, and Hamilton wanted to favor their interest and believed in a kind of trickle-down economics that would help everyone.
5: It's evident that, you know, given the problematic nature of much of what Jefferson believed, I mean, it's hard to make him the favorite in the 21st century if you have a certain set of values. But did Hamilton need Jefferson? Did Hamilton's ideas need Jefferson's ideas to actually coalesce into something that is useful?
6: He did. And let me make the case for Jefferson on two grounds. Democracy and freedom of conscience and free speech. He's the greatest apostle of both of those values in all of American history. And for all the limitations in his vision of majority rule, he did believe that the will of the majority should always prevail. And as America became increasingly embracive, to use Justice Ruth Bader Ginsburg's beautiful word, because previously excluded groups insisted that they were entitled to the promises of the Declaration of Independence, which Jefferson wrote. And they took seriously the claim that all men are created equal. And starting with Prince Hall in 1777, and David Walker and Frederick Douglass, and then Martin Luther King on the Mall, African Americans demanded to be included in the promises of the Declaration, which King called a promissory note. And Frederick Douglass denounced America for betraying those promises, but those were Jefferson's promises, and it was his vision of democracy and equality that ultimately prevailed. And then his vision of freedom of conscience and freedom of speech is where Brandeis got those beautiful words. And Jefferson opposes the Alien and Sedition Acts, which Hamilton and Adams support, which allow the criminalization of critics of the Federalist president, John Adams, but not the Republican vice president, Thomas Jefferson. And he opposes it with beautiful words claiming that conscience is an unalienable right because the opinions of men, being dependent on evidence contemplated by their own minds, cannot be controlled by other men, Jefferson writes. Therefore, we can't surrender or alienate the rights of conscience to government. I can't give you the power to control my thoughts because my thoughts are the product of reason and persuasion, not force or violence. So Jefferson is helping us embrace the idea that Hamilton actually puts in Federalist One, that America is an experiment. For the first time in human history, can we base a society on reason and conviction, not force or violence? So this is what Jefferson and Hamilton agree on. First of all, the ideals of the Declaration, liberty, equality, and government by consent, and the promise of the Declaration that it's possible to govern by reason rather than violence. They disagree about how to balance liberty and power. For Jefferson, every increase in power is a threat to liberty. For Hamilton, increases in government power can secure liberty. But they agree on the values of liberty and equality and government by consent themselves. So certainly, yes, there's much to criticize about Jefferson's own personal hypocrisy and his conduct, but he puts three things on his gravestone. Author of the Declaration of Independence, of the Virginia Bill of Religious Freedom, and founder of the University of Virginia. And he's also a really inspiring champion for education. So those three things, which he doesn't even mention that he's president, alone should honor him, should lend him an honored place in the legacy of champions of liberty, despite his hypocrisy. And Hamilton, when you think about it, I mean, I know he's cool and hip and a rap star now, and his vision of executive power has prevailed, whether you like it or not. I mean, the executive has become imperial, as Arthur Schlesinger said, in ways that Jefferson would have been appalled by throughout the 20th century. His legacy is a strong executive and a strong international financial system. But he doesn't like democracy, and in that sense, he's kind of an alien figure, and he was always viewed so for much of American history, suspected as maybe, you know, certainly for his illegitimacy, which he's really embarrassed by, maybe for being Jewish. The Jeffersonian papers attack him for possibly being Jewish. So if you really have to say who's had the greater influence on America's political history, it would probably have to be Jefferson.
5: What about the use of executive orders, which has been increasing president after president after president the past couple of decades?
6: It really has been. So Washington issued about 10. It was less than 10 until Lincoln, who was about 50. Then it went down again. Then it ballooned under Theodore Roosevelt to about 300. Under FDR, it was something like 3,000. I mean, he really liked executive orders, which is why he was attacked as a Caesar so often that he dressed up like Julius Caesar for his birthday in 1934, wearing a toga with Eleanor wearing dressed as a Roman matron, and he's grinning kind of about the whole thing. The number's gone down to something like a couple hundred in each presidential term ever since the 80s, and there's not a huge difference between Republican and Democratic presidents, but it's been used increasingly because, as you said, Congress is supine and presidents are using executive orders to achieve by fiat what they can't achieve through the legislative process. And the Supreme Court's been suspicious of many of these executive orders. It struck down President Obama's Dreamers Act during President Trump's first term. It struck down his attempts to change the census. And there is no sure things in Supreme Court betting, but it's a pretty good bet that the Supreme Court is going to strike down President Trump's executive order involving birthright citizenship.
5: You write that the greatest threat to the American idea comes not from leaders who are inconsistently faithful to Hamilton's or Jefferson's ideas, but from those who have rejected those principles entirely. What is an example of that kind of rejection?
6: John Calhoun saying that the Declaration is a self-evident lie. And praising slavery as a positive good, which Jefferson never did. It's the anti-declarationists, certainly the enslavers during the before and during the Civil War, but there are those today on the extreme left and the extreme right who also question the Declaration. The left wants to break up with the founders and tear down statues of Jefferson, as President Trump said when he stood in front of Jefferson's statue at Mount Rushmore and promised to defend the Jefferson statues. And there are those on the nationalist right who reject the idea that we are a creedal nation defined by the ideals of the Declaration of Independence and instead insist that we're, you know, defined by religion or blood. And in fact, that's a central question in the birthright citizenship case. Does citizenship come by birth or by blood? Jus soli, you get your citizenship from the place you're born, or jus sanguinis, the blood of your parents. And the Jeffersonian view is that we're defined by our ideals, by the idea. If you embrace the ideas of the Declaration, you're an American, and anyone who rejects that idea is rejecting the ideals of the Declaration.
4: My guest is Jeffrey Rosen, a former president and CEO of the National Constitution Center. His new book is The Pursuit of Liberty, How Hamilton versus Jefferson Ignited the Lasting Battle Over Power in America. This is Think. I'm Chris Boyd.
5: I want to ask if you have a sense, having studied these men specifically in the history, whether the founders would be surprised at how little our Constitution has changed.
6: Well, Jefferson certainly would have, because he wanted a constitutional convention every 19 years. He thought that one generation shouldn't be able to impose its views on another. A generation is about 19 years, and he wanted a convention every 19 years. Madison thought this was a terrible idea, that it was a miracle that the first convention succeeded, and a new one might be a disaster, and better not to risk it. Regardless of which way you lean there, amendments certainly was more common until we became so polarized that it essentially became impossible to get consensus on amendments. As late as the 1970s, when there was a rash of amendments, the Voting Rights Amendment after Vietnam and D.C. Getting a presidential elector and eliminating the poll tax, there was a proposal to eliminate the Electoral College. And it was supported by President Nixon and the Democrats. It would have passed in months because it was incredibly popular in the country. And it was just a couple Southern Democrats in Congress who bottled it up. Now, of course, we're so polarized that that could never pass. So although they disagreed about how often we should have amendments, certainly they never thought never. That was not the point. And the whole point of a constitution is that when, as Jefferson said in the Declaration, whenever government becomes destructive of these ends, namely protecting life, liberty, and the pursuit of happiness, it's the right and duty of the people to alter and abolish it and to replace it with a government more, you know, conducive to their security. And that's what Article 5 of the Constitution, which guarantees amendments, codifies, the right to alter and abolish government, which is another unalienable right. You can't surrender the right to change government when it breaks the social contract, because that is what is what makes the social contract possible to begin with. So lots of, I'll end that question by saying that the National Constitution Center had a great project where we summoned three teams, liberal, conservative, and libertarian, to draft constitutions from scratch. And it just blew our minds that within a week, they agreed on five amendments. These very diverse people of very different political points of view. And here are the amendments they agreed on. Make amendment a little easier and impeachment a little harder. 18-year term limits for presidents. For Supreme Court justices. Eliminate the natural-born citizenship requirement for president. And finally, resurrect the legislative veto, which allowed Congress from 1930s to the 1980s to repudiate executive orders it didn't like by majority vote rather than two-thirds. And our teams thought that that would reinvigorate Congress. It was interesting that they're kind of geeky structural amendments. They don't have to do with abortion or religion or the hot-button cultural issues, probably because they were written by law professors who were very well educated in these things. But I thought it was a testament to the, again, for the CLE people, law at its best is a noble profession. And most of the delegates to the Constitutional Convention were lawyers. And there was something kind of beautiful seeing these very conservative and very liberal delegates disagree, not about politics, but about the structure of a constitution, because they took seriously the point of a constitution, which, as we began with, is to prevent our politics from descending into violence, to constrain to politics with principle. So here's to constitutions, here's to lawyers, and you can decide for yourself whether you want constitutional amendments.
5: Jeff, thank you so much.
6: Thank you.
4: Jeffrey Rosen is a legal scholar and a former president and CEO of the National Constitution Center. His new book is The Pursuit of Liberty: How Hamilton versus Jefferson Ignited the Lasting Battle Over Power in America. We spoke recently in front of a live audience at the Dallas Holocaust and Human Rights Museum. 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Again, I'm Chris Boyd. 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
9: From WHYY in Philadelphia, this is Fresh Air. I'm Tanya Mosley in Los Angeles. Today, romance novelist Kennedy Ryan. She fell for the genre in middle school. Her preacher mother

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0: 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And from BritBox, from the world of Jane Austen in The Other Bennet Sister to the rolling Yorkshire hills in A Woman of Substance, BritBox is committed to helping viewers find their next escape. Streaming now at BritBox.com.
1: U.S. mayors are closest to some of the most critical issues of our time: housing, jobs, the role of AI in our cities. I sat down with the mayors of Dallas, Denver, and Oklahoma City at the Aspen Ideas Festival to hear their take on leading through this moment. That conversation next time on 1A.
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3: Hey, I'm Danielle Kelly here at Jefferson Public Radio. 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
5: As Russian missiles rain down on Kyiv, residents of Ukraine's capital mourn the casualties and carry on.
6: It's not breaking Ukrainians, it's making us more determined to continue fighting.
5: I'm Marco Werman. Also, after 4 years of war, we ask what's next for Russian President Vladimir Putin and what he calls the special military operation.
7: Everybody wants it over. However, everybody understands that it's going to be Putin's decision.
5: Plus, during the World Cup, selling official merch is big business. It also feeds a big demand for knockoffs because
8: the official stores are very overpriced.
5: And Filipino Americans find their groove and their heritage with a new take on their parents' music. All that and more today here on The World.

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2: This is The World. I'm Marco Werman. The 4th of July is right around the corner. People here will celebrate the 250th anniversary of American independence from Britain. On the same day, Filipinos will mark 80 years of independence from the United States. In honor of that Independence Day, we're bringing back a favorite story from the archives about Gen Z kids in the Filipino diaspora whose parents raised them on a certain style of music. Here's Julio Canimo.
3: Growing up in Seattle's Filipino community in the early 2000s, almost every Filipino gathering I went to sounded something like this.